0: umabot 2 taon hanggang marinig ng lahat. Welcome to Through the Bible via FEBC Radio. 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Let's begin.
1: We come today to chapter 2 of Nehemiah, verse 17. Now, you will recall that Nehemiah, moved by the word that was brought to him from Jerusalem, that things down there weren't going well, and that the city was in great distress, the people were discouraged. He got a leave of absence from the king, and he took about the whole army of the Persians to get him down there, and he called on everybody for help. Now, it's all right for him to do that. When Ezra went, Ezra didn't get near that help at all, didn't get any. God uses both methods, and he'll lead you differently than he'll lead me, and he's going to lead me differently than he's going to lead this man way up yonder, well, in Timbuktu. Now, will you notice that when he got there, he didn't enter with a fanfare of trumpets. He says, "So I came to Jerusalem." Very quietly, he made an inspection. He took an inspection tour by night so that he would not attract any undue attention, because he wanted to know before he began whether they'd be able to do the job or not. And he saw how terrible it was, but he believed it could be done. This man, Nehemiah, was a real optimist. He's the kind of a layman that you like to have along with you today. I thank God for the men of God, the businessmen that God has made our friends in getting the Word of God out. Unfortunately, some of them are our enemies. They try to hinder the getting out of the Word of God. But that's the way it has to be, because Paul says, "A great door and effectual is open unto me, and there are many adversaries." And so this man, Nehemiah, was one of those who wanted to rebuild the wall. Now, having made the inspection, evaluated the work, and made this proper survey, he called a meeting. Verse 17, "Then said I unto them, Ye see the distress that ye are in, how Jerusalem lieth waste, and the gates thereof are burned with fire. Come, and let us build up the wall of Jerusalem, that we be no more a reproach. Then I told them of the hand of my God, which was good upon me, as also the king's word that he had spoken unto me, and they said, Let us rise up and build." Now Nehemiah called a meeting of the leaders in Jerusalem and in the surrounding area, and he told them how God had led him, that he'd taken this leave of absence, he'd come to Jerusalem, that he'd already made the inspection, that he saw what the situation was, and now he says, "Let's do this. God's with us. Let's do it." And then they all responded to his enthusiasm, and they said, "Let us rise up and build." Now, Nehemiah was a real leader, a God-inspired leader. And what happened? Well, here's our familiar word again. So they strengthened their hands for this good work. Now, he could have given us a great deal of excess verbiage here again and told about how they came together and how they responded to his leadership. But Nehemiah doesn't do that. He's a very modest layman that stays in the background. Now, will you notice verse 19? "But when Sanballat the Horonite and Tobiah the servant, the Ammonite, and Geshem the Arabian heard it, they laughed us to scorn and despised us and said, What is this thing that ye do? Will ye rebel against the king?" Now, here was the enemy. Three of these are nice little trio to have around you, friends. And I suppose that every man of God not only has wonderful laymen around him like Nehemiah, but he also has a few of them like Sanballat, the Horonite, and Tobiah, the servant, the Ammonite, and Geshem, the Arabian. And the enemy will use different methods to try to discourage you and

generally the first one is to laugh at you and ridicule you. I remember that when I was first converted, I worked in the bank, and I went the limit. I must confess, I was in grave sin there. And I never shall forget when I made the announcement I was resigning and that the Lord had called me to the ministry. I want to tell you, I didn't know you could be ridiculed like that. And I left there. I never shall forget the day I walked out of the place and how discouraged I was. I felt like just giving it all up and going back and say, look, fellas, I was kidding you. I just want to come back and be one of you again. Well, I soon found out I was frozen out, and I lost a lot of my so-called friends. They really were not, because they didn't go along with that, because they believed in it was the days of prohibition, drinking that rot-gut liquor in that day and running around. And so I went back to school. Oh, how discouraging it was. And I found out since then, when we began this radio program, why, very frankly, the very man that should have supported this radio, well, they ridiculed it. Why, they said they didn't believe in it. And they don't believe in it to this good day. And yet we started out with one program, and I had the support of some good men. And they said, you can do it. And I must confess, along the way, I got very discouraged. And we just believe God is in it, you see. But the enemy started out ridiculing. But he doesn't do that anymore. That is the first phase of the devil's warfare against you, friends. He'll have the folk make fun of you and ridicule you as a Christian, and you'll find the going extremely rough. Then notice what happened. This man Nehemiah, I can't help but love him. I hope you do. Verse 20, he says, then answered I them and said unto them, the God of heaven, he'll prosper us. Therefore, we his servants will arise and build. But ye have no portion, nor right, nor memorial in Jerusalem. What Nehemiah said is this. He said, get out of my way. We're going to work. And God is with us in this. How wonderful. And God was with them. Now we come to the rebuilding of the walls, which was one of the greatest building projects I ever heard of. And it was a tremendous thing that this man did. Now, I want you to notice this because it's a very wonderful way that God is moving. Now, you see, God had led Ezra back there and Zerubbabel, and they came back differently, and they were to rebuild the temple, and they did. And Nehemiah is a layman, and he's going to rebuild the walls of Jerusalem. And God does it differently. God always moves like that, friend. Many of us today in the ministry, when we started out, we tried to imitate somebody. Well, that doesn't work. We just have to be ourselves. Have you ever noticed what God can do? God can take one nose, and he can take two eyes and two ears, and he can make a billion kinds of faces, no two of them alike. He sure can go in for variety, working with just, well, let's see, two eyes, one mouth, one nose, two ears. And look what he comes up with. And then he can take just a finger. And no two fingers are alike. The fingerprints are all different. God does it like that. And he intends for each one of us to be ourselves, you see. Now we have the rebuilding of the walls of Jerusalem, and they're given to us in a most wonderful way. They're given to us, actually, according to the gates of Jerusalem. And 10 gates are mentioned here, and you begin with the sheep gate, and we end with the sheep gate. Actually, 10 gates, and then we come back to the sheep gate. And if you want to count it again, it would be 11, but 10 is good enough. So that's all that we have here. Sometimes the question is asked, were there other gates in the wall of Jerusalem? I don't think so at that time. There could have been. But these 10 are picked out because these 10 tell out the story of the gospel. They give God's salvation. And I have a little book, The Gospel in the Gates of Jerusalem. And I want you to notice that.
And we begin now with chapter 3, the gospel in the gates of Jerusalem. We are told then Eliashib, the high priest, rose up with his brethren, the priests, and they builded the sheep gate, and they sanctified it, set up the doors of it, even unto the tower of Mia. They sanctified it unto the tower of Hananiel. Now, here is the sheep gate. This is the gate where it all began. This is the gate where the Lord Jesus came into Jerusalem. We have the record on one occasion when he came in through this gate, came to the Pool of Bethesda, you will recall. I think, frankly, that every time he came into Jerusalem until the triumphal entry, then he came in the east gate. Some make the mistake of identifying it with the golden gate. I hear people say because that east gate is sealed up today, they won't be open until Jesus comes through that gate. That's not the gate that he's talking about. It's the golden gate. The golden gate is the gate to the temple. And that's the gate that will be open for him, which will lead him right into the Holy of Holies, of course. But the sheep gate is the gate where the animals were brought in for sacrifice. It's the gate that our Lord entered. And I think that what he was doing, he was acting out, as it were, giving in a walking parable the thing that John the Baptist had said way up yonder in the Decapolis country when John the Baptist pointed him out and said, "Behold the Lamb of God that taketh away the sin of the world." And then he identified him again, "Behold the Lamb of God." He's the Lamb of God in his person and in his work. He takes away the sin of the world. Therefore, in the picture of the sheep gate, you have the cross of Christ. Now, this is where you begin with God. It's the only place you can begin with God, is at the cross. God is not asking you or me for anything until we've come to Christ and accept him as Savior. God has the world today shut up to a cross. And God is not saying anything to the world about what you're doing, your life, your service. He's not asking anything of you until you've come to Christ and trusted him. God is saying to the lost world today, just one thing. What will you do with my son who died for you? Now, until you answer that question, he just doesn't have any other word for you. Now, if you turn him down and say, "Well, I don't want to accept it," then God's not asking you for anything. I think we ought to make that clear. I would like to even make it clear on the radio. If you're an unsaved man today listening, and you hear, and you'll very seldom hear me say anything about supporting the program, but I'd like to say to you, we're not talking to you. I'm talking to believers when we're talking about supporting the program, because God's not asking you, my friend, for anything. He doesn't want anything from you. He has something to give you. His son died for you. And the sheep gate sets that before us. It all begins at the sheep gate. Now, notice what happened after that. Verse 2, "And next unto him builded the men of Jericho." Now, Jericho is the place of the curse. And that's right next to the sheep gate. That's interesting to me. And the men of Jericho came up from down in the Jordan Valley. They came up, and this was closer to them, and they built it right there next to the sheep gate. And by the way, if you come around the Mount of Olives on the road from Jericho, you'd see that you're right there at the pinnacle of the temple, and the temple area is there. Now, that's where they built, right next to the sheep gate. You see, Jericho was the city on which the curse was pronounced. You remember that it was said to Joshua, "Cursed is the man that rebuilds this city." And in the days of Ahab, there was one who rebuilt it, and the curse came upon him and his sons. Now, it was the city of the curse. Now, you and I live in a world that's been cursed by sin. All you got to do is look around you today. I don't have to labor this point. You and I living in a world, my friend, in which there is the curse of sin. And
My, how man's got this world in a mess. He just doesn't seem to be able to solve his problems. And there are those today in high places that are not Christian that are saying that the problems are beyond the solution that man can offer. And so you and I live in a cursed world today. Curse of sin is upon it. Only the cross of Christ, only the death of Christ can remove the judgment of sin from your life and my life, because the soul that sinned, it shall die. My friend, that's a judgment on you and it's a judgment on me. Now, Christ can bear that for you. You haven't trusted him, you can trust him. Now, we come next to the fish gate. But the fish gate did the sons of Hasenaiah build. Now, the fish gate was where the fish were brought in from the Mediterranean and from the Jordan and from other places. And they were great fish eaters in those days. And the fish gate was one you wouldn't have any problem locating, friends. All your nose would lead you to the fish gate. Now, what does the fish gate speak of? Well, the Lord Jesus said to these men that followed him, he said, I'm going to make you fishers of men. Now, after they got the gospel, the facts of the gospel, he said, now tarry in Jerusalem. Don't go now until you be endued with power from on high. They needed to be baptized by the Holy Spirit, indwelt by the Holy Spirit, and must be regenerated by the Holy Spirit, and then filled by the Holy Spirit. And on the day of Pentecost, they were filled. They became fishermen, not fishing on the Sea of Galilee, but fishing in a world. And today, that's what God is saying to his own. Now, he's not asking any unsaved man to be fishers of men. How could he? Wouldn't even know what he was talking about. But he's saying today to his own, he says, I want you to fish for man. Now, I believe all of us can do it differently. Now, I disagree with these people today that say that you're to knock on every door. I don't think every person can do that. I think some people make a mistake in doing it. God hasn't asked them to do that. I think that some people are called to do it a little differently. Prayer evangelism, I think, is reaching more people today than any other way. I read a letter from sisters. They told me they pray for me every day. My friend, this broadcast is going out by the prayer of some sisters in a Roman Catholic monastery. And there are others praying for us today. That's part of our ministry. You can do that. There are others that are standing with us today supporting it. And they're just as vital a part of this ministry as I am. And these that work here in the office. I have folk here that work in the office. I'm a lousy administrator, and I'm not a man for detail. I don't like to sit at a desk. I like to be out and moving, going, meeting people. May I say to you, we all got different gifts. In fact, he just took a nose and a mouth, two eyes and two ears, made all of us differently. And he's given all of us a different gift. But I'm of the opinion that all of us need to go through the fish gate some way or another. And you can have part in getting the Word of God out today. Now, if you have a preacher that's teaching the Word of God, you ought to have part with him. He needs your support today, a good minister who's really teaching the Word of God. And I found out, as I've gone over this country, in many places. Now, there are a lot of places where they say they teach it and they don't teach the Word of God at all. I'm amused at what some people call Bible study during the week. They picked up this that we began years ago, and they just repeat it. Doesn't mean anything. My friend, the Word of God needs to go out. You and I need to support the Word of God ministry today. And that brings us to the fish gate. I can't go through any more gates today, but next time, we're going to continue to go through the gates of Jerusalem.

0: Nothing challenges the wisdom of the world like the Word of God. The Word says success comes from clawing our way to the top. But the Bible says the way up is the way down. Today on Turning Point, Dr. David Jeremiah examines the truth behind this intriguing paradox. From the series, Making Sense of It All, here's David to introduce today's message, Going Up by Going Down.
1: And thank you for joining us today. This is Turning Point. I'm David Jeremiah, and we're talking about some principles in the Bible that help us make sense of what's going on in life. Today, we look at a passage in Philippians chapter 2, a very famous passage, and it illustrates this whole principle of humility. In the passage, we read these words, God humbled himself. Jesus humbled himself. How could that be true? And yet it is true, and it's the key to the whole discussion we're going to have in just a moment. Hey, I want you to know that we have a magazine that is a blessing to a lot of people. I'm always blessed when it comes across my desk each month after it's finished and it's beautifully designed. It has all kinds of helpful information inside of it, including devotional material for every day of the week, Monday through Friday, and one for the weekend. And these are at the back part of this devotional book. You can take them every day, kind of like your daily nutritional pill. They're really helpful to get you started. And the magazine itself is filled with articles to help you grow. It will keep you up to date on what we're doing here at Turning Point, and I hope you'll take advantage of this opportunity. Ask for your copy of Turning Points magazine when you call or write today. And now here is part one of Going Up by Going Down from Philippians chapter 2.
2: Well, if you have your Bibles with you today, I want to ask you to turn with me to the second chapter of the book of Philippians. That is where we are going to end up here in a few moments. And so you will already be there when we get there. You'll have your Bible open to Philippians chapter 2. One of Jesus' methods of teaching was through the use of a paradox. Webster defines a paradox as a statement or an assertion that seems contradictory or opposed to common sense, and yet when you hear it, you know there's something true about it. Someone has said that a paradox is a statement that's standing on its head so you can't ignore what it means. And I've always been intrigued by the paradoxes of the Bible. For one reason, they illustrate the paradoxical nature of the Christian life. Let's face it, folks, on the human level, the Christian life seems kind of upside down and backwards. Read through the Gospels, and you will get not very far before you begin to run into statements that seem to contradict themselves. For instance, the New Testament teaches that we can be first by being last, that we can have more by having less, that we can get more by giving more, that we can experience joy through trouble, that we can become free by becoming slaves, that we can find rest by labor, that we can live by dying, that we can find ourselves by losing ourselves, that we can achieve exaltation by going through humiliation, and that we can win by losing. Now, I suggest if you were in a meeting of secular people and they said to you, tell me what you believe, and you recited that list, you would be laughed out of the room. You believe what? And yet, is it not true that the life of Christ and the life of Christ in us is not definable in the terms that people today truly can grasp? In his book, Loving God, Charles Colson once wrote that the real legacy of my life was my biggest failure. That failure was that I was an ex-convict. My greatest humiliation, he said, being sent to prison was the beginning of God's greatest use in my life. He said, God chose the one experience that I could not glory in for his own glory. And he went on to say that the kingdom of God is a kingdom of paradox, where through the ugly defeat of the cross, a holy God is glorified, where victory comes through defeat and healing through brokenness and finding self through losing self. So a paradox is a statement that if you just read it, at first it sounds like it's a disconnect. But the more you think about it, the more you talk about it, the more you get inside of its truth, the more you understand how powerful it is. Today, we're going to talk about the first of these paradoxes. And the best way for me to say this paradox is to say it this way. The way up is the way down. Can you say that with me out loud? The way up is the way down. The way up is the way down. Now, this probably sounds kind of silly to you. It is without question one of the most powerful truths in the Bible. And it is a truth that is not isolated to one little scripture here, not just to Philippians or some other portion of the Word of God. Once you put this in your mental computer, as you begin to think about it, you will just see it everywhere. For instance, in the exhortation of the written word in the Old Testament, we read, "Surely he scorns the scornful, but he gives grace to the humble." Proverbs 15:33 says, "The fear of the Lord is the instruction of wisdom, and before honor comes humility." Proverbs 29:23 says, "A man's pride will bring him low, but the humble in spirit will retain honor." The way up is the way down. When you come out of the Old Testament and into the Gospels and you begin to run into the words of Jesus, you will discover that this is one of his favorite themes. He gave at least 4 mini sermons on this particular topic. He constantly was talking about this. In Matthew 18:4, he says, "Whoever humbles himself as this little child is the greatest in the kingdom." In Matthew 23:12, Jesus said, "Whoever exalts himself will be humbled, but he who humbles himself will be exalted." The way up is the way down. Luke 14:11, "For whoever exalts himself will be humbled, and he who humbles himself will be exalted." Luke 18:14, Jesus said, "I tell you, this man went down to his house justified rather than the other. For everyone who exalts himself," said Jesus, "will be humbled, and he who humbles himself will be exalted." The words of the Old Testament and the words of Jesus teach us this truth, this paradox, that to be exalted, you have to be humbled. When you come out of the Gospels and you get into the epistles where the gospel truth is explained, you hear words like this from the writer James. He said, "But he gives more grace. Therefore," he says, "God resists the proud, but he gives grace to the humble." James 4:10, "Humble yourselves in the sight of the Lord, and he will lift you up." 1 Peter 5:5, quoting the Old Testament, "God resists the proud, but he gives grace to the humble." Now, I dare say, when I tell you at the outset of this message that these paradoxes are important because they teach important truth and they also illustrate the upside-down nature of the Christian life, perhaps you're beginning to get it even at the outset, because this is not the way the world functions. I dare say you've not been to a business seminar lately where they told you that if you want to really get up and excel in your position and get to the top, that the way up is the way down. I don't think I've ever seen that in any business literature. The world knows nothing of this. This is not theirs. This is truth that is belonging just to those who are Christians. And it is a truth that if we can just a little bit get our arms around it today, it can be life-changing and transforming for all of us. Someone would say, "Well, has anybody really ever lived like this?" Well, I don't know about very many people that have. I'm sure there are many who do, but I know one who did. And his story is given to us here in the second chapter of the book of Philippians. In the second chapter of the book of Philippians, we have a little offset in the passage, which is a hymn. It is perhaps a hymn written by Paul. Some believe that Paul took this out of some of the extant literature of his day and incorporated it into the second chapter of Philippians. It's sometimes referred to as the kenosis passage for a particular Greek word that is found in the text. It is often used at Christmas time to talk about how Jesus came down to be born in this world as our Savior. But as we shall see today, this passage was not written in the second chapter of Philippians as a doctrinal treatise. Paul did not write this primarily for the purpose of teaching us the doctrines of Christ. This is in the text to teach us that the way up is the way down. And if we will understand this particular portion of Scripture in light of the fact that it's a description of what happened to Jesus when he left heaven to come to this earth, if it does to you what it does to me, it will have an impact on your life that you will not be able to walk away from. So for us to do this and really get the best out of it, we have to follow the Lord Jesus on this round-trip journey from heaven to earth and back to heaven. And we begin, first of all, with this example of the living Word, as we see how when Jesus was in heaven, before he came down to be our Savior, we have to understand where he was and that he relinquished his place in heaven. It says in Philippians 2:6, who being in the form of God. J.B. Phillips translates the verse this way, for he who had always been God by nature. If anyone had the right to hang on to what he had, it was Jesus. He had the right to be self-centered if he chose to be. He had existed throughout eternity from the beginning. There was no beginning. And the Bible says that Christ at the beginning in heaven was in his place and he was in the form of God. Now that doesn't mean that outwardly he looked like God. It doesn't mean that he appeared to be God. The words in the text of the Greek language literally mean that he was in the very essence and substance of who he was. He was God himself. Jesus Christ was in heaven at home with his Father. He was and is and always will be God. That's where the journey began. He was in the holy place of heaven with the Lord. Every once in a while, people will say to me, you know, I know you people believe that Jesus is God. Well, I believe he's a good man. He was a great teacher, certainly a great leader, but I don't think he was God, and I don't think the Bible even says he was God. And when people say that to me, I always want to say, I bet you've never read your Bible. Because you can't read the Bible and believe that. That's absurd. Did you know that one time in the book of John, it's recorded, 14:9, Jesus said, he who has seen me has seen the Father. Now, what part of that don't you get? In the book of Colossians, we are told that in Jesus Christ, it pleased the Father that all the fullness should dwell. In other words, that in Christ, everything that God is was there. He was God. In 1 Timothy 3:16, we read, and without controversy, great is the mystery of godliness. God was manifested in the flesh. When did that happen? When he came to be born at Bethlehem. That was God being manifested in the flesh. Listen to me, ladies and gentlemen. Jesus Christ is God walking around in a body. If he were not God, he could not have died on the cross for the sins of the whole world. If he were just a good man, his death would have been equal to one death. But he was God in a body, and God on the cross was one death for every person who would ever live. He is the eternal, infinite God. And when this journey to earth started, I want you to get this picture. He was at home in heaven as God with the Father. And the Bible says that he refused his prerogative. Verse 6 says, he did not consider it robbery to be equal with God. This really means that he did not grasp or hold on to this privilege. He did not consider equality with God something to be grasped. He did not view it as something to hold on to at all costs. While we may not be able to truly understand all of this, what we do understand is this, that Christ surrendered that which he loved in order that he might serve those who he loved. Please do not miss all of this. Jesus made a choice to become a servant. Verse 7 says, he made himself of no reputation. Verse 8 says, he humbled himself. In both cases, it means that he made a personal decision to walk away from all that we have described and begin this downward journey to us. He did it of his own will and in obedience to the will of the Father. If the only person in the world who ever had the right to assert his personal rights waived them, what does that mean to me? He relinquished his place, refused his prerogative, and then it says he renounced his privileges. It says in verse 7, he made himself of no reputation. I told you earlier that sometimes this passage is called the kenosis passage. And the reason for that is there's a Greek word here, which is K-E-N-O-O, kenao. And it's the word which is translated in the text by he made himself of no reputation. But the best translation of it is he emptied himself. And of course, the question is, of what did he empty himself? Some people say, well, when Jesus came to this world, when he came down to this earth, he laid aside his deity. He left heaven. He ceased to be God. I don't know anybody that believes that, if they believe the Bible. Let me tell you something. Deity diminished is no longer deity. You can't have 20% deity. You say, was Jesus God? Oh, he was 20% God. No. You either are God or you're not God. You're either 100% God or you're not God at all. You can't be 30% God. Jesus wasn't 50% man and 50% God. He was 100% man and 100% God. He was, when he came to this earth, truly God of gods. He wasn't less God because he came to be one of us. He was still God. So when it says he emptied himself, it doesn't mean that he laid aside his deity. That's not what it means. The best way to understand it is that he determined by choice that while he was on this earth, he would not take his rights to himself. He voluntarily divested himself of the independent use of his attributes. That's the best way to say it. And if you follow the Lord Jesus in the early years of his life on this earth, you will not see him doing any godly thing. If you knew Jesus growing up before his baptism, you wouldn't have picked him out of a crowd. You would never have said, there goes God. You wouldn't have known that. You would have known him to be a good person because he was sinless. But he didn't do the miraculous things that he did after his baptism when the Spirit of the Lord filled him. Because the Bible says when he came down here to be one of us, he chose to lay aside all of those prerogatives that were his by virtue of the fact that he was God and to live and walk among us as one of us so that he would truly be our representative. He chose to waive his rights. He chose to not do what he could do. Did he still have all the power? Absolutely. Could he have done all of those things? Without question. But because of his love for you and for me, and because of his desire to identify himself with those for whom he had come, he voluntarily laid aside all of his rights, though he continued to be the very God of very gods, and walked among us as one of us. At his baptism, he began to demonstrate these powers that were his by virtue of his Godhead. He did not give up his rights. He gave up his right to enjoy his rights. He emptied himself. And then the scripture says, he relinquished his place. He refused his prerogative. He renounced his privileges. And here's what I love the most. He restricted his presence. Think of this, because this one we can really comprehend. We can get our arms around this one. We might be a little lost in some of the doctrine of the early ones, but this one, we'll all get this one. Let me ask you, where was Jesus before he was born in Bethlehem? You do know he didn't begin there. He came to be one of us through the miraculous birth through Mary without the agency of a human father. But where was he before that? As we've mentioned, he was in heaven. But where else? Listen to me. Wherever he wanted to be. Amen? He was boundless. He had no boundaries on him. He had the eternal universe and who knows what else at his disposal. He was unrestricted in his presence. But one day the Father tapped him on the shoulder and said, "Son, I have a job for you to do, and you're going to have to go to earth and become a human to do it." And when he was born in Bethlehem, all of that unrestricted presence was poured into one human body. And in that human body, that restricted presence, he walked upon this earth. And not only that, he lived his life in the postage stamp we call Israel without ever going outside of its boundaries. From the glories of everywhere to the restricted presence of a human body in a localized piece of real estate. What is Jesus doing? Leaving all of that, coming all the way down one step after the other. And then notice, he realized his purpose. And being found in appearance as a man, the scripture says, he humbled himself and became obedient to the point of death, even the death of the cross. Jesus came down to be one of us, restricted into a human body, into a short span of territory. And then the Bible says he went to the cross, and there he humbled himself and he became obedient unto death, even the death of the cross. Some people say, well, maybe Jesus did not know when he came down here that that's what was going to happen to him. Maybe they took him by surprise. How many of you know you do not take God by surprise? God doesn't have the word oops in his vocabulary. So the Bible says that when Jesus came to this earth, he knew what he was doing. He knew why he was coming. Mark 10:45 says, "For the Son of Man did not come to be served, but to serve," now watch this, "and to give his life a ransom for many." From the very moment of the eternal conversation in the Trinity, Almighty God and Jesus Christ and the Holy Spirit knew all the plan for redemption. Jesus knew when he came to this earth, before he ever left heaven, why he was coming. He was coming to be born so that he could die. And the Bible says when he came, he humbled himself. And he became obedient unto death. And then it says, and yes, even the death of the cross. Crucifixion was for criminals and for non-Roman citizens. And it was a cruel method of treatment. And the Bible says that Jesus Christ endured that. And when you died by crucifixion, you died 100 times before you ultimately died. There on the cross, the God-man, God in a body, hung between two thieves and between heaven and earth and took upon himself the sin and the grief and the sorrow of all mankind. He was the only one who could do it. For in his humanity, he reached down to us, and in his deity, he reached up to God, and he brought us together at the cross. He came down.
1: Well, that old song, when we couldn't reach up to him, he reached down to us. And that's the glory of this wonderful message we call the gospel. We'll have part two, Turning Point. I hope you'll be with us then. We have many wonderful truths to share in the weeks ahead during this month of July as we celebrate 250 years of freedom here in America. We're so wonderfully blessed and so thankful for the privilege of this nation and what God has allowed to happen here in spite of all of the challenges we face. This year we're taking another Caribbean cruise at the end of the year, December the 26th through January the 2nd. We'll be sailing on the Holland America Zuiderdam and visiting ports in Grand Turk, San Juan, St. Thomas, and Half Moon Cay, with musical guests Michael Sanchez and Uriel Vega, and lots of fun things to do as we celebrate the new year together. If you haven't already requested your information about this cruise, do it today, and we'll see you.
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Good morning to you and welcome to another edition of Music and Memories over FEBC Bicol, KR104.3 The Way FM, and we are the station that cared. And this is your friend Mel inviting you to join me until 10:30 in the morning this 12th of July 2026. I hope you are all doing fine, wherein we will just be enjoying our playlist of songs from yesteryears, and it will again, I believe, bring back memories to us. Kasama po ang ating mga kaibigan siguro at kapamilya ngayon habang tayo po ay nag-enjoy ng ating Sunday morning. Well, what are we expecting today? Of course, we'll be having our song analysis with the Bee Gees, their song called Too Much Heaven. And also, we will have our another time of devotion by the sea, and we will have prayer time. So, kaibigan, just sit back and relax. At kami na po ang bahala sa inyong early Sunday morning listening habit. And I would like to just say hello and good morning and happy listening. And thank you so much sa ating mga kaibigan na nandito na since this early morning. Of course, Brother Tony, a special greeting to you, and one of your requested songs will be played. Also, Nanay Masing of Sorsogon, and syempre, Ate B and Kuya Danny and Mamita Dulcie and the rest of the lolos and lolas who are tuning in right now. So, here's now our first salvo of the songs that we have prepared for you this morning, all here at Music and Memories with your friend Mel.

Let's move on now to our song analysis. We are featuring this song called Too Much Heaven by the Bee Gees. Too Much Heaven was written in a single highly productive afternoon in Miami while they're on a break from filming the disastrous Sgt. Pepper's Lonely Hearts Club Band movie. Too Much Heaven by the Bee Gees was born from a demo session with producer Albi Gallutin. The iconic ballad was then donated to the Music for United Nations International Children's Emergency Fund, or UNICEF. The Bee Gees penned the track alongside a staggering two other hits, Tragedy and Shadow Dancing, during the same songwriting session. And they wrote Too Much Heaven as their official anthem for the United Nations Music for UNICEF or UNICEF initiative, which aimed to help children worldwide. To solidify their humanitarian commitment, the Bee Gees performed the track at the historic 1979 Music for UNICEF concert at the UN General Assembly in New York. The brothers Barry, Robin, and Maurice Gibb pledged all of the song's worldwide royalties to UNICEF, a massive philanthropic gesture that has generated millions of dollars. Too Much Heaven by the Bee Gees is a tender ballad about the scarcity of true love and heavenly moments in the world. It conveys a deep yearning for a meaningful connection while celebrating love as an enduring precious force that transcends loss and brings light to difficult times. The song Too Much Heaven was written by Barry, Robin, and Maurice Gibb. The song Too Much Heaven, with its melancholic musing that nobody gets too much heaven no more. The message is ultimately optimistic, encouraging listeners to cherish the rare moments of love and kindness they experience. The chorus lyric, "Nobody gets too much heaven no more," reflects the idea that finding genuine love, peace, and heavenly moments is becoming increasingly difficult in a complex world. Verses like, "Oh, you make my world a summer day," highlight how deep affection can brighten life, even during difficult struggles. One of the comments says, "Every time the song plays,

calming waves calling us to reflect and recollect. Here now is our Devotions by the Sea.

Welcome to our devotion by the sea, friend. Let's look at this beautiful story of the Minnow story, or ang kwento ng maliliit na isda. I love to go walking on the beach early in the morning, all alone. That's the time when you can notice things, hear the Lord speak in little more clearly, hear the roar of the ocean without voices and drowning it out, and see many interesting things. Your senses are on high alert. One time, I noticed that the landscape of the beach had changed a little bit with the overnight tide. It was washed in sand and created a little pond between the ocean and the shoreline. As I approached the area, I saw hundreds of little minnows, or yung mga maliliit na isda na naglalangoy doon sa mababaw na lugar. There were actually several minnows that were already dead. Sa isip ko, alam ko na pupwedeng they may share all the same fate if they didn't make it back into the ocean. Habang nakikita ko ito, nakita ko yung mga maliliit na bata na kasama yung kanilang nanay at yung kanilang lola. Itong mga batang ito ay unti-unting kinukuha yung mga maliliit na isda papunta sa kanilang sand buckets, nets, and their hands, and returning them to the ocean. It was such an incredibly sweet thing to do. There's no telling how many of those little fishes lived that day because of the actions of a few kids. They weren't afraid of getting their hands dirty or spending a little time and effort to rescue the ones in distress. I was gone on my walk for quite a while. When I returned to the area where the minnows were, I saw many birds feasting on the ones that didn't make it. The tides had provided them with a nice breakfast, but the children had rescued most of the live fish. Their determination should show us some spiritual truths. We are not called to change the entire world by ourselves. We are just called to be faithful where God has placed us. Whether it's giving encouragement, serving a neighbor, sharing the gospel, or showing kindness to someone in need, even the smallest acts of obedience can make an eternal difference. Like those sweet little children on the beach, we may not be able to help everyone, but we can make a difference to the ones God placed in our path. What lessons can we learn from this story? Friend, we have to look for opportunities to help others. Notice the needs around you. Don't let others' negative remarks keep you from making a difference, and do what you can. There's a reminder from Ephesians chapter 5, verses 15 to 16. It says, "Be very careful then how you live, not as unwise, but as wise, making the most of every opportunity, because the days are evil." Friend, let's all determine to be like children I saw on that beach that day. They noticed the need and were willing to help. Let's go today and make a difference somewhere, just like they did in the Minnow story. There's a quote that I will leave you for our devotion by the sea. Never feel too powerless or small to make a difference. Let's pray. Father, we thank you for allowing us to see the need of those people that you brought our path, you brought our way, that we can do something to make a difference in their lives. Help us to look for opportunities for us to be able to help others. Give us that strength to do whatever we can do to extend help in a small or big ways that we can do. Thank you that you will enable each one of us, and you yourself, Lord,
showed this example to us. When you see the need of mankind to be saved from our sinfulness, you just don't look and watch us perish, but you come to rescue us by dying on the cross and by offering us forgiveness of our sins. Thank you, Father, for your enabling power for us to be able to save someone today who maybe is in desperate need. May you bless all our viewers and listeners today. For this we ask in Jesus' name. Amen.

Well, friend, I have to say goodbye for now. Thank you so much for joining me today for our edition of Music and Memories over FEBC Bicol Care 104.3 The Way FM. I would like to say thank you to our technical team who has helped us to be able to have this program for today. Please stay tuned. We have more programs for you until 7 in the evening. This has been your friend Mel. And may you have a blessed Sunday and find someone who is in need of help and extend that help to them in a small or big ways that you can. Bye and have a blessed Sunday.

0: It's the weekend, and a lot of us are recovering from our week in the workplace. Through our occupation, we earn a living so our families can have the resources needed to sustain our chosen lifestyle. That's as God designed it. And today, on Insight for Living, Chuck Swindoll reminds us that the rhythm of our work should include leisure. That's not a command to take a vacation. Rather, it's a spiritual attitude that creates space for knowing God and enjoying His presence. So let's resume our study that Chuck titled, Strengthening Your Grip on Leisure.
1: Back into chapter 1 of Genesis, where it reads, God created. Do you observe what God did? He says that the earth was formless and void, and there was darkness over the surface of the troubled waters. And in God's genius, He put together form and order out of that which was void of both. God came on the scene, and as He found it in disarray, He began to put it together in an orderly, organized fashion. He loves order. And it began to display the beauty of His handiwork, and He flung the stars into space, and He called light in, and He separated matter that was solid from matter that was space, and He pushed it aside, and He built the canvas of the universe above us, and He painted His world there that still displays His glory. He put it all together so that mankind throughout time would, in just viewing the spaces above Him, see the glory of God. It's fabulous when you enter into the experience of this creative act. Oh, I cannot create something from nothing. I must begin with where I am and use the matter He's given me in my head. But there are recesses there that are never, ever expressed unless I take time to create. For you, it may not be the writing of a book or the putting together of poetry or the study of animals or flowers or the world of a garden and watching it grow. But to have leisure means you find a way of expressing that part of you that makes you you. I love it that God did not simply create and then stand back and move on to the next. He communicated. See verse 22, it's right here in front of us. He talked to the birds and to those fishes, and He says, be fruitful and multiply and fill the waters in the seas and let the birds multiply in the on the earth. He reached out and He got in touch. Verse 31 says that He found favor in it. It was very good, including the making of man and woman. His creative work that led to His communication was not a waste of time. It was not a little significant. It was not lazy or irresponsible. It was a full expression of divinity. He communicated. He talked. And on top of it all, that beautiful weekend that followed, isn't it great? Verse 2. He set aside His work and He rested. He invented the weekend. You ask the average Southern Californian if he had a good weekend, you know what he'll tell you? He'll tell you where he went, how far he drove, how much he spent, what all he was involved in doing. And he still doesn't answer the question, did you have a good weekend? T.S. Eliot, with fierce cynicism, writes, and the wind shall say, here were a decent, godless people, their only monument, an asphalt road, and 1,000 lost golf balls. Look again, God stopped. He wasn't tired. It wasn't because there was not something else to do. It wasn't because He had run out of things to fill His time. It was a deliberate stopping of work so that there could be a deliberate beginning of leisure to look at, to gather the value of it, to think it through, forgive me if it just shocks you, but to enjoy it all. We are a crazy bunch, ladies and gentlemen, really crazy. As soon as we are unproductive, meaning turning something out with our hands, and as soon as the only purpose is enjoyment, guilt comes up out of the swamp. I mean, ready to latch onto you, and he is green, and he's got barbs all over him, and fangs that drip with venom. What in the world is happening to our generation? Why must every moment be so blame productive? For what? For what? How much will it take to satisfy? Rockefeller answers wisely, a little bit more than a man has. You want my definition of leisure? Whether you want it or not, I'm giving it to you. It means taking time to imitate God. That's leisure. Taking time to imitate God. My son and I were in a Hallmark store a number of years ago, my older son and I. As I recall, we were looking for a Mother's Day card, and they got so mushy that he began to lose interest in them right away. And he moved back to the posters that were held back in a large rack in the rear of that store. And then he called me back after he studied them for several minutes, and he found one that he liked. I'll never forget it. It was a large picture of a boat sitting on a lake. The sun was either just setting or just rising from the behind the bushes there along the shoreline. Two lazy fishing lines were in the water with little ripples running out from them. And at the bottom of this quiet scene, two words: take time. Take time. He put his arm around me and he said, "Dad, I like that. The only longing in my heart is that I didn't take enough time." Irretrievable. Take time. Time to rest. Time to think. Time to communicate. Time to listen. Time to create. Time to know God. A.W. Tozer wrote, "May not the inadequacy of much of our spiritual experience be traced back to our habit of skipping through the corridor of the kingdom as children in the marketplace, always chattering about everything, but pausing to learn the true value of nothing." Chatter, chatter, chatter, talk, talk, talk, Sunday, Sunday, Sunday, church, church, church, Bible, Bible, Bible, pausing to learn the true value of nothing. Why? Because of the absence of leisure. When is the last time you read a good book all the way through and you didn't skip the poems? When was the last time you took that magazine and you took time to digest it, right down to the art and the choice of color for those pictures that were chosen by a very highly trained, well-paid staff of editors? When was the last magazine you really digested? The last time you took a portion of God's Word and just lived in it long enough to get deeper than print on the page? For some of you, it has been years. It says that God planted the garden in the east, verse 8, chapter 2. He placed the man there whom he had formed. He caused everything to grow that was in that garden. That must have been something beautiful. And as it grew, he watched man. He observed man as he was alone in the garden, tilling it, moving about through it. And by the way, work was created by God, and it's not a part of the curse. The sweat on the brow is a part of the curse. The thorns and thistles that would later grow in the garden, but not tilling the soil. He told man to keep it, and man did. But God began to notice something missing. There was a relationship missing in man's life. And it says in verse 18, the Lord said, it is not good for the man to be alone. You ever notice this? Man did not come to God one day and say, God, I mean, I've had it in the garden alone. I am really up to here with those lonely days and nights. It says God saw that it was not good for man to be alone. You know how God knew that? He took time to observe. He related. He anticipated the need before Adam even said it. Communication is that verbal relationship. Oh, but relating to people, that's that nonverbal. That's that being in touch, that ability to see without their having to say. That's part of leisure. You take time to study how your child is made. You observe that this is unlike your other children, and you move in to help. That's relating. And that's building a friendship. It takes time. You can't skate if you want it to be a real friendship. I was humored to hear from one of our staff members this past week. Someone had sent him a thank you note for something he had done related to his ministry, and the top of this thank you note was a cartoon. It was a picture of a thief with a gun out, pointing it to this victim, saying, give me all your valuables. And the victim was stuffing all of his friends into a sack. What do you stuff in the sack when the thief says, give me everything that's valuable? If you spend enough time in leisure thinking through life, you stuff your friends there. Joseph Piper, P-I-E-P-E-R, wrote a book in German. It was later translated into English called Leisure, The Basis of Culture. Don't miss that. The basis. Joseph Piper believes that leisure is the very basis of a culture, not the luxury. Leisure is an attitude of mind and a condition of the soul that fosters the capacity to perceive the reality of the world. He maintains that in our Western world, total labor has vanquished leisure. Unless we regain the art of silence and insight, the ability for non-activity, unless we substitute true leisure for our hectic amusements, we will destroy our culture and ourselves. Culture depends for its very existence on leisure, and leisure in its turn is not possible unless it has a durable, living link with divine worship. It takes time, quietness, solitude. I hear you. I understand where you're coming from. Where you're coming from is where I live. I'm amazed at how people feel that I'm sort of in another world, and I just kind of jump out of the study one day a week and then just jump back in again. Hey, I battle this thing like mad. Of all six people in our family, I am the most anxious, I say to my shame. I worry more than anyone else in our family. I am usually the most negative. I am seldom the one with the most vision and faith. That's my wife. That's her role. And God brings me up short sometime in those anxious moments and says, there are two pieces of counsel I want you to get, and then I want you to share. One of them is based on Matthew chapter 6. Where Jesus is speaking, love it. I need it. Matthew 6, verse 24 through verse 34. Jesus says, you cannot serve two masters. You will hate one and love the other, or you will hold to one and despise the other. You can't serve God and money. You can't come to know God and live and serve a competitive world, live in and can serve it and worship it. You cannot serve God and money. Gentlemen, ladies, You cannot serve both. Jesus said it. If your pursuit is to make a whole lot of money, you cannot serve God. Now, in the serving of God, He may graciously give you the outflow of prosperity, but you cannot serve money and at the same time tell yourself you're serving God. He said it. Now, believe this. And then throughout the rest of this passage, he says time and again, do not be anxious, do not be anxious, do not be anxious, do not be anxious. You know what I get from this? Took him four times for me to get it. That's how slow I am. Deliberately stop being absorbed with worry. That's the first piece of counsel if you want to handle leisure. Deliberately stop it. That means you make a conscious determination to stop it. Deliberately stop being worried. You know what we worry about? Non-essentials, unchangeables, and impossibles. They're all here. What are we going to have for supper? Oh, we had that last night. When am I going to get a new sport coat? I'm tired of blue. When am I going to ever get that gray sport coat? What are you going to wear tomorrow night? Oh, don't wear that. What are we going to have to drink tonight? What, you want iced tea or coffee? All right, what do you want? Who really cares? Whether you wear blue, gray, green, or chartreuse, who cares? It's a non-essential. Who can add one inch to his stature, verse 27, by worrying? 6'9", junior high girl? No problem. You just need a 7'1" boy to go around with. You can't shrink one inch by worrying that you're 6'9 and only 13 years old. And who of you, by being anxious about tomorrow, will change one blessed thing about tomorrow? Nobody. That's impossible. So lay back. Now, let me tell you that when you do handle your worry factor, when you do deal with it, you'll get rid of the plastic. Doesn't mean the credit cards, though that might not be a bad idea. You'll get rid of the plastic stuff in your life. John Steinbeck, when everybody else was telling him to retire and watch out for the cholesterol intake and he should lay back and relax and you know, do those things that you normally think of, buy a rocker and rock in it, decided to get his dog named Charlie and to get a truck and to drive thousands of miles across America and see what he observed. Put it in a book called Travels with Charlie in Search of America. Now that is a creative title, isn't it? He said he discovered that we're living in a cellophane age. Everything's plastic. He stopped at a little cafe one evening. He said the table linen was plastic. The butter dish, plastic. The sugar and crackers were wrapped in cellophane. The jelly was in a small plastic coffin sealed with cellophane. It was early evening. I was the only customer. Even the waitress wore a sponge apron. She wasn't happy. She wasn't unhappy. She wasn't anything. Later, a friend told him, if in all of your travels you come on a man with guts, mark the place. I want to see him. I haven't seen anything but cowardice and expediency. This used to be a nation of giants. Where have the giants gone? You can't defend a nation with a board of directors. It takes men. Where are they? You know why there aren't men? Because there isn't leisure. Ladies and gentlemen, you have to deliberately stop worrying about the non-essentials, unchangeables, and the impossibles. Hebrews 4, don't take the time to turn. It says we got to be afraid of missing that rest. There remains a rest. You know what it tells me? It tells me, secondly, consciously start taking time for leisure. Consciously start taking time for leisure. I'll tell you what, your world will come together. You'll be amazed. I'm starting to do that. It's amazing what insights God gives you when you're at leisure. A very hassled, weary, exhausted father on Friday evening stumbled into his front door thinking, what a great evening to sit in my favorite easy chair and to relax with a paper. He turned the knob very gingerly so that the children would not know he was home yet. He closed the door very quietly, found his slippers, and just as soon as he sat down in the chair with his paper, suddenly he looked up and there was his son in his lap saying, "Hi, Dad, let's play." Realizing his need to be quiet and to repair, he thought, "What could I have him do?" There had been a moon probe that week, and the newspaper carried a large picture of Earth that was taken from some distance away, and he thought, "I'll get some scissors, and I'll cut this into a puzzle." So he cut the huge picture of the Earth into pieces of various shapes and sizes, and he gave the boy a cellophane tape and said, "Here's a puzzle. You go to your room, and when you get it finished, you bring it back after you tape it all together." He thought he had bought an hour, maybe two. 10 minutes' time, the son was back. "There it is, Dad." Held it up. He said, "How did you do that so quick?" He says, "It's easy, Dad. You see, there's a picture of a man on the back. And Daddy, when you put the man together, the world comes together." Ladies and gentlemen, not until we put the man together will the world come together. Not until. May we bow together. God promises forgiveness, peace, purpose, direction, hope, security, identity, even the relief so you can laugh again and think and live with yourself. If you'll come to the man, put him together, and your world will come together.
2: Dear Father, we realize that in this world in which we live, there are enemies that attack. And one of the greatest of all the enemies is the tendency within us to worry. What a waste of time that is. We remember the words of your son, which we have just heard today, that we are not to be anxious. We're not to be anxious about tomorrow. We're not to be anxious about today. Deliver us from the sin of worry. Once that is conquered, once we've taken care of that, leisure will come easier and more often, and we will get the most out of it. So we pray that we will set aside the things that drain us, drain our energy and drain our time, and keep us in the grip of disturbance and inner turmoil. So I pray that you will make that happen, Father, in a very special way. Next, Lord, I pray that you will help us to realize the value of Christ being the center of our existence. As the little boy discovered, when you put the man together, the world comes together. So help us, we pray, to come to

0: Especially do I pray for those who have been strangers to this life and lifestyle. May they come to realize its value and reap the benefits of that in the days and the years to come. I pray all of this in the name of Jesus, who loved us and gave himself for us, even your Son, Christ the Lord. Amen.
1: 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As Christians, we're called to make disciples. I'm Bill Meyer. 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

0: And that was sustained by the Lord by Marika Paros, arranged by Homer Tang.
1: And now here's Pastor Mel with his exposition on 1 John chapter 4, verses 4 to 6, entitled, Whom You Belong To Matters.
2: Now, in the previous sermon, we talked about the dangers posed by false teachers and prophets. And as I mentioned to you, we are in the last of the last days, and it has been prophesied by Paul that in the last days, there will be a proliferation of false teachings as well as false prophets. Now, these people tend to be loud, argumentative, prideful, and ooze with a sense of superiority. Likewise, they seem to draw a lot of people to themselves. And some of John's disciples were actually, at that time, intimidated. And they were brought to confusion as a result of the intimidating manner of these false prophets and their popularity as well as influence. Now, to prevent this from happening, we have to remind ourselves to whom we belong. And that will make a world of difference. And perhaps some of us are asking, how does it make a world of difference? I will explain to you later on what I mean. Now, we will no longer be intimidated and discouraged if we know whom we belong to. And likewise, we will have clarity of perspective. Now, the important thing to understand is that when we realize whom we belong to, we will not be competing with false prophets because there is really no competition. Instead, we will be steadfast in purpose in disseminating the truth that we have received from God, from the Holy Spirit, and from scriptures with courage. So we will unpack this study today, and let's begin and let's talk about believers belong to a victorious God. In 1 John 4 verse 4, it reads, "You are from God, little children, and have overcome them, because greater is he who is in you than he who is in the world." Now, you see, John was trying to attempt to bring a balance here because previously, in the previous sermons, he was sounding an alarm on these false prophets. Because as I mentioned to you, they can be very intimidating, they can be very convincing, and they try to strike the fear of man in you. And as a result of that fear of man, you are unable to think clearly. This is exactly what happened in the first century, why people did not believe in the Lord Jesus Christ. They did not believe in the Lord Jesus Christ because the Pharisees and the scribes were sowing fear in them. And therefore, that was the reason why they could not think clearly. If you read the scriptures, read the gospels, you find that the reasonings of the Lord Jesus Christ, the logic of the Lord Jesus Christ made perfect sense. And why not? Jesus embodied perfect, infinite wisdom. And therefore, obviously, what he would state to the people would make perfect sense. Why was it that the people could not get it? They could not get it because of these false prophets and false teachers. And once again, that is the snare. When we have the fear of man, we will not be able to think clearly. And that is why, as I mentioned to you, John had to warn the believers. But at the same time, what he did not want to happen is that there might be spiritual panic because of the personality, the persuasiveness of these false prophets. And he wanted to make them feel secure and stable. And that is why, first of all, there had to be a reminder. And the reminder is that we are from God. And that already speaks a lot. Why? Because God is almighty. He is all-powerful. He is all-sovereign. He is the one who is able to bring people to hell. He is the God who is able to bring judgment upon all. And therefore, whom should we fear? Man can only do so much. They might be able to kill our bodies at the most, but that's the only thing they can really do. They cannot hurt our soul. They cannot hurt our spirits. And therefore, to whom should we consecrate our lives? To whom should we dedicate our lives? To whom should we be loyal? And who shall we fear? Only one we should fear is God Himself. And to fear Him is the right thing to do. Why? Because He is the source of truth. And therefore, when you have the fear of God instead of the fear of man, you will be able to think clearly. You will be able to think soberly. You will be able to understand the wisdom of God. And this is what we want to happen. This is what John wanted to happen. And secondly, one of the things that John wanted to remind them is that we come from a position of victory because God is greater than Satan. Let's remind ourselves, we are not fighting for victory. We are fighting from victory. In other words, God has already won. He has already won through the cross. And therefore, because God has accomplished His ultimate and greatest purpose for mankind, therefore we are not to fear. Therefore, understand that we need to have this confidence. Why? Because once again, God is greater than Satan. Satan, my dear friends, is a defeated foe. That is why when Jesus said, "It is finished," remember this, it was a cry of victory. It was not a cry of defeat. It was a cry of victory. And therefore, my dear friends, let us remind ourselves, to whom do we belong? If you are a believer in Christ, you belong to God, Almighty, All-Glorious, and All-Powerful God. And therefore, to Him should you give loyalty, devotion, consecration, and dedication. And we have to remind ourselves as well that we come from a position of victory. Again, we are not fighting for victory, we are fighting from victory. And therefore, as believers in Christ, we are to be confident. Confident in what has been taught to us. Confident in the scriptures that we have. And for as long as we are biblically sound, there is nothing to fear, my dear friends. Now we move on and declare that unbelievers belong to a defeated world in verse 5. And incidentally, this is where the false prophets belong. They belong to a defeated world. And so verse 5 reads, "They are from the world, therefore they speak as from the world, and the world listens to them." The false prophets, on the other hand, as mentioned by John here, are from the world. And so they speak the language of the world. And it is to be expected that the world will listen to the one who comes from the world system. Obviously, birds of the same feather flock together. I mean, it is expected. And therefore, false teachers will be popular with the world. Why? Because like the false prophets of the Old Testament, they will tell people what they want to hear. In other words, they are certified men pleasers. They will be there to entertain the people. They will be there to make people listen to what they want to. And this is the warning that Paul gave to Timothy in 2 Timothy chapter 4, verse 3 and following. It says here, "For the time will come when they will not endure sound doctrine, but wanting to have their ears tickled, they will accumulate for themselves teachers in accordance with their own desires, and will turn away their ears from the truth and will turn aside to myths." So did you notice this? They will accumulate to themselves what? Teachers. Teachers who will give them what they want, who will tickle their own ears. And let me just share to you a few examples of or messages that people would like to hear. For example, here's what a minister claims as the seven steps of faith. Now, we will not go through all of that, but let's give the first four. One, he says, "Let God know what you want from Him. New car, new job, fitness, house, finances, salvation." Notice how he places salvation at the last and how he puts new car, new job, fitness, house, and everything else on top of salvation. Careful of that. Now, step two, he says, "Give God your best gift." In other words, he is really talking about being able to give a lot of money to the work. And if it is the work of the kingdom, fine. Again, remember, these are false prophets. And what do they want? They don't want your soul. They want your money. And that's the difference here. You're not really, if you give to these people, you're not really giving to the work of the Lord. You are, in fact, giving to the work of the evil one. Now, step three, this is what they say. Pray the prayer of agreement. Take the prayer sheet. And they would say, I've enclosed and lay your hand on top of mine, he would say. And there's a picture. And he would say, and pray this. Oh God, I pray in agreement right now with my brother. By faith, I decree my miracle into existence in the name of Jesus. Father, I am giving my best to you today. Therefore, we ask that you rebuke the devil from my life according to Malachi chapter 3. Amen. So you will notice that they even use scripture. Notice how unbiblical it is when they say, I decree. My dear friends, we cannot decree anything because we are not God. And these people are basically saying that we're little gods who can make decrees. And that is why step number three is obviously a false teaching. Look at step number four. They would say, mail your prayer request and your faith gift back to me today. By that, they mean money. So once again, you will notice the primary motive of these people is what? It's really money. It's not your soul, your money. And notice the money here is not even to be given to an institution. It says, bring your faith gift to me today. It is not to an institution. It is not to a church. And then another one would say, and he would say this, he would say, you give $1 for the gospel's sake, $100 belongs to you. You give $10, you receive $1,000. Give $1,000, you receive $100,000. And he would say, I know that you can multiply, but I want you to see it in black and white. My goodness, these people are making empty promises. And all for what? Again, not for your soul, but so that they could give, or rather they could get or grab money from you. They would even say, give one airplane and receive 100 times the value of the airplane. Give one car and the return would furnish you a lifetime of cars. In short, Mark 10:30, they would quote, is a very good deal. But again, it's really twisting the scriptures, making it mean what it doesn't mean at all. So John must have written this in anticipation to the question that arises from disappointment. If God is greater than them, referring to the false prophets, and we come from a position of victory, how is it that they seem to be gaining more ground than us? In other words, they're really saying, how come there are more people who are listening to them? How come they're more popular? How come they have the numbers? But dear friends, Jesus already said in Matthew 24:4-5, he already said this. And Jesus answered and said to them, see to it that no one misleads you. Watch verse 5. For many, there you go. It says, many will come in my name saying, I am the Christ, and will mislead what? Many. So first of all, many false prophets. And then it says they will mislead not a little number, not a few people, many. And you might ask once again, why many? Because again, they're giving to the people what the people want. They're giving people according to their greed, according to their lust, according to their materialism. And therefore, they become extremely popular. In verse 6, this is the third thing that we have to learn, that people listen to whom they belong. John says, we are from God. He who knows God listens to us. He who is not from God does not listen to us. By this we know the spirit of truth and the spirit of error. So the point of John is this: we speak a language that is from God. And therefore, the ones who would listen to us are those who know God, only in theory, in heart as well. So once again, very important for us to understand, my dear friends. People will listen to us if they belong to God. Why? Because we have the same Holy Spirit. Why? Because we have the same understanding of Scripture. Why? Because we have the same changed heart. And therefore, we do speak a common language. It is a language of genuine believers. Now, if a person does not listen to us, let's not be disappointed. The person in the first place is not from God. And John warns that Christians who faithfully teach God's word will not win any popularity contest in the world. People don't want to hear their sins denounced. They don't want to listen to demands that they change their behavior. So if you're really trying to be popular, you're trying to win them, my dear friends, it's a false bait. Because what you are really doing is that you're not being faithful to God. You're not being faithful to His teaching. Teach what the Bible says. And I know that it will be largely unpopular when you teach about hell, when you teach about judgment, when you teach about repentance, when you teach about confession. Oh yes, it will be unpopular. It will not bring you the numbers. But my dear friends, God did not call us to be successful primarily. He called us to be faithful. And that is why, remember this, a false teacher will be well received by non-Christians. So in truth, generally speaking, and again, you need to hear me out, I'm speaking generally. Oftentimes, the one who will have the numbers would be the false prophets. Now, I'm not at all saying that all those who have the numbers are false prophets. I'm just saying generally speaking. And why do I say that? Because the Lord said, many will be misled by them. Many will follow them. And that is why Jesus already predicted that they would have the numbers. Now, of course, in balance, obviously, if you are a genuine believer and you are faithful to God, then the ones that God has raised up as a harvest, the ones whom He has elected, they will come to you. And therefore, you will indeed bear fruit. But my dear friends, that is not our motivation. Our motivation is not to bring in warm bodies. That's not the primary motivation. The primary motivation is to be faithful in preaching the word and the truth. And that is why let us not gauge truth or even success on the basis of numbers. Passage therefore tells us how to know the spirit of truth and error. Again, if people listen to us, then they belong to the truth. If they don't listen to us, then they belong to the other side. So how do we know the truth? Well, one is through the scriptures, and secondly, if the person has an attentive ear to the truth. So once again, these would be the caveats on how we know that there are people who are truly genuine. And again, it's a wonderful teaching that we have received from the Lord. And now that we have been reminded of these three things, let us therefore be steadfast in testing the spirits, not only for our own sake, but for the sake of others who may be deceived by these false teachings. And so, dear friends, I hope this has been a blessing to you. And I hope that you have been forewarned, because to be forewarned is to be forearmed.
3: What an encouraging reminder that believers do not live in fear because we belong to God. Thank you, Pastor Mel. In a world filled with confusion, deception, and voices competing for our attention, it's easy to be intimidated. But praise God that the one who is in us is greater than the one who is in the world, because Christ has already triumphed at the cross. Instead of being swayed by popularity, numbers, or persuasive personalities, we are called to remain faithful to the truth of God's word. So let me ask you, whose voice carries the most weight in your life? The voice of the world or the voice of God in Scripture? Let's pray. Our Heavenly Father, we thank you that we belong to you and that Christ has already won the victory. Help us not to be intimidated by the world, but to stand firm in your truth and walk faithfully in you. In your mighty name we pray. Amen. 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

0: is God?
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3: 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What should we believe in? What should you live by? Here is Expositor's Edition, where we teach the Bible in all its clarity, simplicity, practicality, and authority. 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

0: 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Si Dr. Kitley ang may akda ng aklat na Salvation and Sovereignty, a Molinist Approach. Ito ang ating special episode ngayon dito sa Expositors Edition, where we preach the word in all its simplicity, in all its practicality, in all its authority. Ako po si Pastor Eric Cortez.
1: Molinists believe that God is able to accomplish his will with precision and success primarily by means of his foreknowledge, and in particular a subset of his foreknowledge called middle knowledge. I always like starting this conversation with a quote from Charles Spurgeon. Spurgeon was the famous Baptist pastor of the 19th century, who was also well known for being a Calvinist. And Spurgeon said from the pulpit, "Do you believe that God created man and arbitrarily, sovereignly, it's the same thing, created that man with no other intention than that of damning him, made him, and yet for no other reason than that of destroying him forever? Well, if you can believe it, I pity you. That's all I can say. You deserve pity that you would think so meanly of God, whose mercy endureth forever." And so Spurgeon may have been a Calvinist, but he had a problem. He was very unhappy with some of the teachings of his fellow Calvinists. And so what I'm going to argue on this day is a position in which, yes, God is sovereign, and yes, God is in control, and yet he genuinely desires the salvation of all people. So how can this be? Well, let's put these five biblical principles together, and I think you'll see what I'm doing. First, we want to affirm the biblical teaching that God is indeed in control. Now, when we say that God is in control, we do not mean that God is the cause of all things. Molinists make a big distinction between control and causation, and I'll explain that further as we go along. But I'm going to argue that God perfectly controls all things. And there's just so many biblical passages that supports this understanding. I mean, you know, just everybody I know sings he's got the whole world in his hands. Well, he does. Notice what the Isaiah or the psalmist says. The psalmist says, "The Lord frustrates the counsel of the nations. He thwarts the plans of peoples. The counsel of the Lord stands forever, the plans of his heart from generation to generation." And so his plans are going to be accomplished. You can see these are verses that our Calvinist brethren would use. And I want to affirm the teaching that God is indeed in control. Again, I think most of us are familiar with the account of Joseph and his brothers, how his brothers sell him into slavery. He ends up spending 20 years either as a slave or is in jail. But before it's over with, he ends up being Pharaoh's right-hand man, and he's able to save the lives of all of his family and their servants. And he says to them in Genesis 50, as he describes everything that's happened, he said, "Now don't be worried or angry with yourselves for selling me here, because God sent me ahead of you to preserve life. And God sent me ahead of you to establish you as a remnant within the land and to keep you alive by a great deliverance. Therefore, it was not you who sent me here, but God. And so we can see that there are examples of God's control over his plans for the nations, his activities in individual lives. God genuinely is in control. When you read these verses, you can come away from the, say, okay, well, I see where the Calvinists get it. And I can see why they believe in the sovereignty of God, because guess what? The Bible really does teach that God is sovereign and that his plan is going to be accomplished. I think one of the clearest examples of this is where God accomplishes his sovereign plan through the evil acts of wicked people, of course, is the crucifixion of Jesus Christ. Who crucified Jesus? Well, we did. The Jews, the Romans, the whole world. Were you there when they crucified my Lord? And the answer is yes, we were there. Was that also God's plan? Yes, it was. Take a look at Simon Peter's sermon that he preached on the day of Pentecost. And he says, though he was delivered up according to God's determined plan and foreknowledge, you use lawless people to nail him to a cross and kill him. And so we have where God is in control, even when wicked people do evil things. Well, at this point, if this is all that we affirmed, we might find ourselves not just being a Calvinist, but being a theological fatalist. But that's not all the Bible has to say, and that's not all that we affirm. So we do argue that God is able to perfectly control all things. And in this way, we may sound an awful lot like Calvinists. But we also want to affirm some other things. We also affirm that God is free from all things. That is, he does not choose out of necessity. There are some of our Calvinist brethren who try to say that libertarian freedom is not logically possible. And they will not, and some will go so far as to say not only can humans not have libertarian freedom, they even argue that God doesn't have libertarian freedom, that everything he does also out of necessity. Now, not only is this contrary to Scripture, but I have to point out to you, that's also contrary to all of the Reformed confessions of faith. The Westminster Confession doesn't even teach that. And in fact, whenever you press them, you say, okay, are you saying that God had to create this particular world? And it's in some, like I said, some will actually go ahead and bite the bullet and say, yeah, I do believe that. But most Calvinists will say, no. In other words, God could have created a world in which you don't exist. Did God have to create you? Was it out of necessity that he made you? No, God. And I'll say, also, you believe in unconditional election, correct? Yes. So, did God have to elect you? Could God have chosen to not elect you? Well, yeah, I don't think God, you know, that God had to elect. Ah, so God did have libertarian freedom. God did have the ability to choose to the contrary. Yes, okay. So now you admit that libertarian freedom, at least as a logical concept, is not impossible. Well, okay, they'll say, well, maybe God has libertarian freedom. Well, I'm glad you at least give God that kind of freedom. And so, yes, we would say that not only is God in control of all things, but God is free from all things. And we also say that God is holy and righteous in all things. This means that God is not the cause of sin, that his relationship to sin and evil is one of permission. Now, we're going to affirm that God foreknows all things, and so that when God created this world, he knew what Adam and Eve would do, and he allowed them to do so. If you're going to have the concept of permission, where God allows certain things to happen, which, by the way, most Calvinists want to have some concept of permission. This is why they'll call themselves infilapsarian Calvinists, where God is the active agent in our salvation, but he passively allows sinners to go their way. Well, I'm glad they have that impulse, because otherwise, to say that God is the active, efficient cause of all things is to make him the origin of evil and the cause of sin. And so we do not believe that God is the cause of sin. This is because God is holy and righteous. And as the Apostle John teaches us, that God is light and in him is no darkness at all. So the first C that Molinism affirms is the C of control, that God is able to control all things without having to be the cause of all things. And so God is able to be in complete control.
0: Bago tayo magpatuloy sa webinar ni Dr. Kitley, kung napagpapala kayo sa Expositors Edition, maaari po bang pakisuyo na pakilike at pakishare ang ating mga episodes sa ating YouTube channel? 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Balik na tayo sa pagtalakay ni Dr. Keith Lee.
1: Now, the second point is going to sound like the exact opposite of the first. In other words, if the first point, Molinists sound like Calvinists, in the second point, we're going to sound like Arminians, because we affirm that contingency is taught in the Bible. Now, what is contingency? Well, we're going to define it as the notion that certain things could have been otherwise. In other words, the opposite of necessity is contingency. And we're arguing that there are certain things that are necessary. God's very nature is necessary. But there are also contingent things. And so we find that contingency is taught in both the Old Testament and the New Testament, that we don't live in a fatalistic world where everything happens by necessity. The Old Testament teaches us that if we had done differently, things would have turned out differently. For example, what did Samuel say to Saul when Saul disobeyed the Lord? He said, "You have been foolish. You have not kept the command which the Lord your God gave you." It was at this time that the Lord would, notice it's the emphasis is mine there, the Lord would have permanently established your reign over Israel, but now your reign will not endure. It was a contingent situation. He had the ability to obey or disobey. Tragically, he chose to disobey. Or again, you have the very strange encounter between Elisha and King Joash. And Elisha tells him, strike the ground, and as he's prophesying to him. And the king strikes the ground just a couple of times. And Elisha says, well, you know, what have you done? He says, you should have struck the ground 5 or 6 times. If you had, then you would have struck down Aram until you put an end to them. But now you will only strike down Aram 3 times. You should have done one thing, but because you didn't, now a different thing will happen. There you have a classic example of contingency. Another example that I think so many are familiar with is when King Hezekiah becomes ill and he's on his deathbed. And the Lord sends Isaiah the prophet to Hezekiah and tells him, get your house in order. God's going to call you home. And Hezekiah prays bitterly to the Lord, asking for God to heal him. And as Isaiah is leaving, the Lord says, go back, tell him I'm going to give him 15 more years, in which the Lord does that. There's a classic example of contingency. If Hezekiah had not prayed, he would have died. But because he prayed, God gave him 15 more years. You could see clearly the Old Testament teaches the concept of contingency, that there are certain things that could have been otherwise. The New Testament teaches the same thing. One of the most famous examples, of course, is Jesus lamenting over Jerusalem. What does Jesus say in Matthew chapter 23? He says, Jerusalem, Jerusalem, the city who kills the prophets and stones those sent to her. How often I wanted to gather your children together as a hen gathers her chicks under her wings, and yet you were not willing. And so the concept of contingency, I mean, that passage just drips with the concept of contingency, that things could have been otherwise. This is a very important doctrine for all kinds of reasons, not the least of which a believer's relationship to sin is always one of contingency. And one of the important concepts of sanctification in the believer's life is that you don't have to commit any particular sin. By the way, I don't know a good, decent Calvinist pastor who teaches necessity when it comes to relationship to a believer in sin. Every good Calvinist pastor I know teaches that a Christian's relationship to sin is one of contingency. Think of Ananias and his wife, Sapphira. Whenever they tried to lie to the Lord and to Simon Peter about how much they gave in relationship to the selling of a piece of property. Simon Peter says, when it was yours, was it not under your control? In other words, this whole thing, everything, this was your choice. This was your call. You didn't have to give. You freely gave it. You didn't have to lie about it. If you had came to us and said, look, we sold this property and we decided to give half of it to the church, that would have been fine. It was all under your control. And so the very idea that Christians sin out of necessity is something explicitly forbidden in the New Testament. The Bible teaches that the ability to resist is always available when it comes to temptation. There's no temptation taking you, which is common to man. But God will, with the temptation, give you the ability to resist, that you may escape. And so the idea of contingency is taught explicitly when it comes to the matter of temptation. And in fact, James says, we're never able to say that I sinned out of necessity, that God caused our sin. And so the concept of contingency is woven into the very doctrine of sanctification. And by the way, it's very interesting how many Calvinists will say, well, conversion is monergistic, but sanctification is synergistic. And I'll say, well, why do you have to say that it has to be monergistic for conversion to be gracious? Because it's of grace. Oh, so if anything's synergistic, it's not of grace. Right. Well, now, don't you believe sanctification is of grace? Yes. Yes. In fact, our sanctification is just as much by grace as is our justification. Like I said, most good Calvinists I know at this point will affirm contingency, because to not do so is pastorally disastrous. Do you really want to tell the fellow who's having, you know, the church member you have in your church who's having an affair with his secretary, well, it's out of necessity, God caused you to have this affair? What a disaster. And so no good pastor teaches that. So there are two C's that seem to be at tension with each other. That is, that God is in control of all things, and that God's sovereign will is accomplished. So, yes, God is in control. But the second C is that contingency is a real thing, that we live in a world that God has created in which certain things, it's possible that they be otherwise. And so we have these two C's, control and contingency.
0: Maliban pa sa ating YouTube channel, ang Expositors Edition ay napapakinggan sa FEBC Bicol sa Care 104.3 D-Way FM sa Bicol at sa FEBC Zamboanga sa 1116 DXAS, your community radio sa Zamboanga, Basilan, Sulu at Tawi-Tawi. Balik na tayo sa pagtalakay ni Dr. Kit Lee.
1: Let me move to the third C. Now we're getting closer to the issue at hand when we talk about certainty. How many people I've heard say, well, if God knows that I'm going to mow my lawn tomorrow, then there's no way it could be otherwise. And so if I mow my lawn tomorrow because God foreknows it, then it was of necessity. What they have confused is the concept of certainty, which is an epistemological category. It's a category that deals with knowledge, and necessity, which is something that deals with logic. I mean, 2 + 2 necessarily equals 4. It cannot be otherwise. That's something that's necessary. Certainty has to do with my cognitive abilities, or God's cognitive abilities in this way. And here's the difference between God's foreknowledge and certainty and Ken Keefley's foreknowledge and certainty. And that is that God's foreknowledge is perfect and inerrant. He never makes a mistake. Whereas I can be certain about it and it turns out to be wrong. I don't have perfect foreknowledge of all things. God, on the other hand, does have perfect foreknowledge. And so he may already know that, I guess a good analogy of this, think of a recorded ball game. For example, last night, the United States played Turkey in the World Cup, and they lost, doggone them. But I didn't know that. I didn't know who won the game and who lost the game. I'm just watching the recording. my wife could have stayed up and watched the game, and she already knew. And so she could have came in and said, I am certain that the United States is going to lose to Turkey. And I would have been, first off, I'd have been aggravated at her for telling me how the game's going to end before it ended. But she would be certain because she'd already seen the game. Does her knowledge, her certainty, cause the United States to lose to Turkey? And the answer is no. Foreknowledge has no causal power. And so God foreknows all things. His foreknowledge has the advantage of being perfect and never wrong. And so rather than saying it is certain, I think it's better to say God is certain. And so foreknowledge does not entail necessity. That's the important point that I'm getting at here. Here's the way to think of it. Some biblical examples of certainty. The Lord told Peter on the night of his trial, he said, before the night is over, you're going to deny me three times. The rooster is going to crow three times, and you're going to deny me three times. Did Jesus' foreknowledge cause Simon Peter to do what he did? No, Simon Peter was in a contingent situation, and he did of his own free will what he did when he denied the Lord three times. Jesus' knowledge of what Simon Peter was going to do, that's certainty. That's not necessity. So there's Peter's denial of Christ. Another good example is God's anger and Moses' intercession. And I'm going to come back to this one a couple of times as we talk about it, because this is a really important example. When Moses comes down from Mount Sinai, as you know, in Exodus, the people of Israel have started to worship a golden calf, and God's wrath is, he's furious at Israel. And he says, I have seen this people. They are indeed a stiff-necked people. Now leave me alone so that my anger can burn against them and I can destroy them. Now notice what he says, Moses, don't pray for them. Then he says, then I will make you a great nation. Now, here at this moment, God has made a statement. I'm going to make a new nation out of you. But notice Moses intercedes with the Lord his God. So the Lord changed his mind about the disaster he would bring on his people. Now, we affirm exhaustive foreknowledge. Open theists are the only ones that I know of who deny exhaustive foreknowledge. All Orthodox historical Christians, Arminians, Calvinists, Roman Catholics, Greek Orthodox, everybody affirms exhaustive foreknowledge. So did God know for a certainty what Moses would do? And the answer is yes. But if you'll notice, it's told in very chronological terms. And so that God changed the action that he would have otherwise have done. Well, was God lying? Was he not telling the truth when he said, I'll make a mighty nation out of you? And here's where the concept of counterfactuals, which we're going to get to here in a minute, really do play an important role. The first C, God is in control. The second C, contingency is a state of affairs in this world. There are certain things that are contingent. The third C, God knows for certain the outcome of every contingency because God has exhaustive foreknowledge. So now it brings us to the fourth C. And now we're getting to where it's going to work into the Molinist system. The fourth C is conditionality. In other words, God knows every contingency. And God places some of these contingencies in your lap and my lap. Some of these contingencies he presents to me and you, and he presents them as conditional, typically conditional statements. In other words, if you think about it, some contingent choices God sovereignly places in front of humans. And when he does, it's generally expressed in the if-then structure. You say, well, can you tell me what you're talking about? Well, take a look at what Deuteronomy says, where Moses says, today I set before you a blessing and a curse. He says, a blessing if you obey the commands of the Lord your God, a curse if you do not obey the commands of the Lord your God. You have, if you obey, blessing. If you disobey, a curse. An if-then conditionality statement. It's a contingent situation that God presents to us. And it's presented as an if-then. Again, here's the classic one. If my people who are called by my name will humble themselves and pray and seek my face and turn from their wicked ways, notice, then I will hear from heaven and I will forgive their sin and heal their land. Notice the if-then conditionality. So you see the very notion of contingency is woven into the scriptures. God knows for certain how every contingency will come out. And then he places, and this is where human responsibility comes in. God places contingent situations in our lap, and he gives us the alternatives. And he says, if you'll do this, then I will do that. The choice is yours. And so the concept of contingency and conditionality are woven through the entire Bible. Now, there's a fifth C, and this is the C for which Molinism is famous, but it's very much a biblical principle, even though people seem to realize it, and that is counterfactuals. That is statements that predict the outcome of contingent choices, even the results of choices not made. In other words, if you think about it, you and I use counterfactuals every day. I know counterfactual is a word that we just don't use in everyday language, but you use counterfactual statements all day long, even if you don't call them that. You say, well, give me some examples of what you're talking about. Well, think of this. If I don't take the cookies out of the oven when the timer goes off, they're going to burn. Well, because that counterfactual statement is true, you take the cookies out of the oven and they don't burn. There you go. It's a counterfactual statement. It's contrary to fact. You didn't burn the cookies. And so therefore the statement is contrary to fact. That statement, even though it is contrary to fact, it contains truth value. That is the important point. Lord, if you had been here, my brother would not have died, is what Martha says to Jesus. And so we have all kinds of examples, both in real life and in the Bible, of counterfactuals. And so this was known as a possible world. And so Molinus will talk about a possible world. Now, God knows all counterfactuals and every infinite thread that comes from any counterfactuals, what would have happened, how it would have been. And those complete scenarios, we can call them possible worlds. But now let's talk about biblical examples of counterfactuals. For example, again, I don't know how you can hold that God is telling Moses the truth and not hold to counterfactuals. Notice what he says, leave me alone. I will make you into a great nation. Is that statement true? Even though God knew that Moses is going to intercede, that when Moses intercedes, he's going to withhold his anger and he's not going to destroy Israel. Is he just pretending? And in fact, that's what a lot of people try to say, is they'll say, well, God really didn't mean it. He knew that Moses was going to do it. No, I would argue he meant it. In fact, that's the only way you can have that God is telling the truth here, is that you must have a counterfactual truth. That is, if Moses had not prayed and if Moses had not interceded, then God would have destroyed Israel and he would have made a new nation out of Moses. And so this statement that God makes to Moses here is counterfactually true. The example of David at Keilah, Saul is in pursuit of him. Saul hears that David is hiding at Keilah. And so David prays to the Lord saying, Lord, I've heard that Saul intends to come to Keilah and destroy this town because of me. Will the citizens of Keilah hand me over to him? Will Saul come down as your servant has heard? And please, Lord, tell your servant. And the Lord said, yep, he's coming down. Will the citizens of Keilah hand me and my people over to Saul? Yep, they will, the Lord says. And so what does David do? He gets out of town. He escaped, and whenever Saul heard that David had left, he called off the expedition. Notice what God did. God presented David with counterfactual truth. Those statements had truth value. If I stay in Keilah, will Saul come down here? Yes, he will. That's true. If Saul comes down here, will the people here betray me? Yes, they will. And so there we have a very clear biblical example of counterfactual statements that contain truth value. The Lord speaking to the cities around them, if the miracles had been done in Tyre and Sidon, they would have repented long ago. Some people would argue that he's simply speaking hyperbolically. Maybe so, but it doesn't take away the truth value for what he says. Capernaum, you shall be exalted. You're going to go down to the place of the dead. Because if the miracles had been done in the city of Sodom, it would have remained until today. Even if he's speaking hyperbolically, as some would argue, the truth value of what he's saying is still true. All right, those are the five C's. Those are God is in control. We live in a contingent world. In every contingency, God knows for certain what would happen. Some of these contingencies have been placed in our lap, and so conditionality is a very real situation. And God.

all possibilities, everything that could happen. And so everything that could. I mean, God knows every necessary truth. He knows every contingent truth. He just knows this because he's God. Well, God also knows which scenarios would happen that would accomplish what he wants to do, which ones are feasible. So in between, you know, that's the first moment. Now, these are logical moments. They're not chronological moments. From the infinite number of possibilities, he knows which possibilities would accomplish what he wants. And the feasible worlds may be infinite too, for all we know. But God freely chooses one world. And this is why this is called God's free knowledge. And he knows in this world what will happen because he's God and he has exhaustive foreknowledge. And so God exhaustively foreknows all that will happen. In this scenario, God's will is ultimately perfectly accomplished. In the end, God is the one who created the world. His plan is the formal cause of all things. In the end, his son will be glorified. And so God's will is the final cause of all things. But in the midst, on the efficient cause, God gave us, you and me, genuine free will so that we are able to make true contingent choices. By his grace, he enables us to say yes to salvation, yes to sanctification, yes to obedience, if we so choose. But the ability to disobey is there. Now, our disobedience will not stop God's overall plan. In the end, the book of Revelation is true, and all things will be fulfilled. And so what I like about Molinism is it allows us to affirm an almost Calvinist understanding of God's sovereignty, but a very Arminian understanding of human responsibility, and hold to both of them simultaneously in a way that is rigorously coherent. I think that the reason why so many find Molinism attractive is because this seems to be what all of the Bible presents to us as a whole. To your question about God's foreknowledge and the problem of evil, I have two points to respond. One, that is exactly why Alvin Plantinga rediscovered Molinism. Alvin Plantinga, very famous evangelical philosopher who's very well respected in the broader philosophical community, wrote a book on why it could be that there, in fact, the name of the book is God and Evil. And he argued that it could be that God had very good reasons for allowing a world in which evil comes in. In fact, it could be possible that there's no way that God could have a world in which there's genuine free will without also having a world in which people exercise the free will, and not just people, but entities, because let's remember, the rebellion started with Lucifer, not with Adam. And so it's possible that that in order to have the kind of world that he wanted to have, that is a world in which there's genuine libertarian freedom, that people and entities choose to love him freely, in order to have that, and a world in which his son, the Lord Jesus, would be ultimately glorified the way that he is, that that in this world, he had to allow for there to be genuine freedom. And the first point is, that's exactly why Molinism was resurrected, because at that time, Molinism had kind of gone into, you know, as a historical relic. And Alvin Plantinga, whenever he presented this concept of middle knowledge, someone pointed out, well, you're a Molinist. And he said, what's that? And so he inadvertently rediscovered Molinism. Now, to the second point, is this the best of all possible worlds? And I think Norman Geisler, who was not a Molinist, he was a Thomist, but he answered that question very well, I think. He said, I don't think this is the best of all possible worlds. I mean, I can think of this world being better. Just get rid of mosquitoes. I think this world would be better if we didn't have mosquitoes, for crying out loud. It's possible, though. It's possible that if this is not the best of all possible worlds, it could be this is the best of all possible ways to get to the best of all possible worlds. Mm-hmm. It could be that in order for God to get to the world described in Revelation 21 and 22, where the New Jerusalem comes down from heaven and God and man
are together and the tabernacle of God dwells

0: and we have the river of life flowing and the tree of life back, and you have all of the magnificent presentation of the eschaton that you and I are looking forward, and, you know, even so, come quickly, Lord Jesus. That the only way to get there was first for us to experience this. So, no, I don't think this is the best of all possible worlds. It is possible that it's the best of all possible ways to get to the best of all possible worlds. So that'd be a distinction I would make. Total depravity, as originally construed, meant that the entire person in their totality has been affected by the fall. That's all that it means. The medieval theologians, particularly Thomas Aquinas, said that the will was affected by the fall, but the intellect was not. In other words, he argued that we had lost the, they made a difference between the likeness of God and the image of God. They said those are two different things. They said the likeness of God, his holiness, we've lost, but we retain the image. And so therefore, it opened the door for a type of semi-Pelagianism, that there are certain parts of the human person that has not been affected by the fall. And what Calvin and Luther said, is that no, the whole person has been affected by the fall. Not only your will, but also your intellect. And so total depravity, as originally taught, means the whole person is impacted. And all of us as Protestants, and it, affirm this, whether you're Wesleyan, or whether you're Baptist, whether, you know, that, but what some of our Calvinist brethren have done is that they have turned the T into totality, or into absolute. And what they've ended up doing is allowing a metaphor to run amok. Yes, we are dead in trespasses and sins. That is unambiguously taught in Ephesians chapter 2, verses 1 through 3. What does it mean to be dead in trespasses and sins? Do you really want to run all of the way with this? Remember, this is what's true of an analogy or a metaphor, is that it doesn't apply in every point. If it applied in every point, it's not a metaphor, it's an identity. And what I would point out, and what my Calvinist brethren seem to ignore, is that for every one time that it talks about the lost being dead in sins, many, many times it describes the Christian as being, as we are now dead to sin. You know, we being dead to sin, we've been crucified with Christ, we've been buried with him in baptism. And I just want to ask that my Calvinist brethren, do you still sin? You know, well, yes, they, okay, well, wait a minute. If you still sin, how can you claim that, you know, as a believer, you have died to sin? Well, it doesn't mean it in absolute terms. Oh, so it's a metaphor. It's an analogy. It's not an absolute identity statement. Right, right. It's not. Okay, then don't treat it as an identity statement in Ephesians chapter 2. What Ephesians chapter 2 is saying is that we have been severed from the life of God, and on our own, we will never return. We're not Pelagians. We do not believe that we have the natural ability to turn to God. What we believe, though, is that God's grace has been revealed to all men, and that all of us, when we hear the gospel, we have Jesus presented. There is not only a work of the Word, but there's also a work of the Spirit. And so salvation is a work of Word and Spirit. We want to affirm that if you believe, it's because the Holy Spirit worked in your heart and enabled you to believe. And you would not have believed had it not been for a work of the Spirit. But I don't think, as our Calvinist brethren would then construe, that this would then entail that somehow it's irresistible. The idea of us being cadavers absolutely destroys the concept of responsibility. Let's remember what the word responsible means. Response able. It means able to respond. If someone is, think about it, if you and I, Michael, are walking across, down a riverbank, behind us is a cemetery, and in front of us is a river, and we hear someone cry out for help. The person is drowning. Do you and I have a responsibility to help this person if we can? And the answer is yes, we hear his cries for help. How about anybody in the cemetery? Are they responsible? No, they're dead. They're not, you know, if that person drowned, nobody would blame the people in the cemetery. They're not able to respond. And so the fact that we are responsible, and every good Calvinist I know believes in human responsibility, even in the word responsibility, it means able to respond. And so the reason why we are accountable, the reason why we are culpable if we do not say yes to Jesus is because we were able to respond. And so any definition of depravity that negates that has gone beyond Scripture. The Bible speaks of a hardening. You know, Pharaoh hardened his heart. Even it speaks of God hardening as a judgment. There's always the previous offers of grace. If you're a cadaver, what's being hardened? If you're a cadaver, if according to the Calvinist paradigm, he's already as hard as a rock. He's already incapable of, there's obviously something else happening here. And so the problem with the Calvinists are some of our, and I just want to be careful here, because not every Calvinist presents total inability the way that is presented in certain circles. To be honest with you, the American version of Calvinism, especially that's been filtered through Jonathan Edwards and John Piper, is the version that most people are talking about today. That's only one particular strand of Calvinism. So let's be careful, because whenever you read continental Calvinists, European Calvinists, they sound very, very, very different. And so we just need to be aware of that. So let me go ahead and try to explain what we mean by middle knowledge. What does it mean and what is it not? Think about it. Going back to the idea of God's necessary knowledge. God's natural knowledge. By God's very nature, he knows everything that is necessarily true. Remember, the opposite of necessity is contingency. So God knows all necessary truths. What are those necessary truths? Those truths that are the basis of, they're the result of God's very nature. It's necessarily true that God is holy. It's necessarily true that telling the truth is good rather than telling a lie because of the very nature of God. Logical necessity, 2 + 2 = 4. This is all based on the very nature of God. So God knows every truth that is necessarily true. Could not be otherwise. If God were to create a world, these truths would be true in that whatever world he created. So that's why they'll say, every possible world, this would be true. You say, well, what would be some? Well, God can't create a world in which he doesn't exist in it. Or God can't create a world in which he's bad. You know, in every possible world, every necessary truth, God knows it. So the very characteristic of those truths is that they're necessarily true. Everything's by necessity. God also knows every contingent truth. Think about the world in which we live in. It is not necessary that I was born in the United States. I could have been born in Mexico or Switzerland, or God could have created a world in which I didn't live, or God could have, there's just all kinds of contingent things that are contingently true, and God knows them. That's why this is called God's free knowledge, because God freely created this world, and every contingency in it, he knows what it is. And so this is God's free knowledge. All right, now let's think about what type of knowledge is it that God has of worlds, possible worlds that he doesn't create? In other words, all of that counterfactual knowledge. All of that counterfactual knowledge, is it necessary knowledge? No. You know, it's knowledge about contingent things. So it doesn't belong in God's natural knowledge. Does it actually come to pass? No, it doesn't. It actually doesn't come to pass, so it doesn't belong in God's free knowledge. Well, if we believe that God knows all counterfactuals, in what bucket do we put it in? We've got natural knowledge, we've got free knowledge, and what Molina said, well, there's a third category that goes in between, and that's why it's called middle knowledge, and that God can use. God, and this is the thing. There were a lot of philosophers and theologians that were willing to accept that God has this type of middle knowledge. God knows all counterfactuals. What was insightful in terms of Molina is he said, yes, but God can use this counterfactual knowledge, that he can then actualize a world. And this goes now to the problem of evil. Why did God create a world in which evil is possible? That he knew. Did God know? my daughter, who is now grown and You know, my daughter and son are grown with and married and have you know, I got grandkids. But when my daughter was little, like about 5 years old, very bright little girl, and we were having devotions, and she said, "Daddy, why did God make the devil?" And I said, "God didn't make the devil. He made Lucifer. And Lucifer was a good angel, and then he rebelled, and he became the devil." And she said, "Daddy, doesn't God know all things?" I said, "Yes, he does." So didn't he know what Lucifer would do when he made him? Yes, he did. Well, then if he knew what Lucifer would do, why did he make him? And I said, "Sweetheart, it's time for bed." Because the one thing the Bible does not provide for us is an explanation as to why God created a world in which there is evil. This is why it's called the problem of evil. What Molinism does is it does not answer the question of evil to the questioner. Ask a very good question. If God knew, then why? And the best we can suggest is God had good reasons. Perhaps free will is it. I really do believe that ultimately it's going to be to the glory of his son. But it isn't merely, the fact of the matter is, we're not told why. What Molinism does is it doesn't tell us why. It tells us how God can create a world in which he allows sin to happen without him being the efficient agent. He's not the doer. He's not the origin of evil, nor is he the cause of sin. And so all I can do is show that it's logically possible for the God of the Bible to exist in a world in which sin happens. Mm. Now, why? And in fact, if you read my book, Salvation and Sovereignty, I say that right at the beginning and at the end. You know, if you're hoping that Molinism is going to tell us why, I mean, the closest we have in the Bible is the book of Job. And all through the book of Job, Job's saying, "Boy, I'd like to have an audience with God. I would like to give him a piece of my mind. Why is this happening to me?" Well, God shows up in about chapter 37, and he says, "I hear you've got a few questions for me, but before I answer yours, you answer a few of mine." And then he presents that whole litany. Where were you when I created the stars and the ocean and everything else? In the end, as D.A. Carson points out, Job doesn't say, "Ah, now I understand." No, he says, "I repent." This is the place where we're going to have to trust God. God doesn't give us an explanation. He promises us that he has good reasons, and he expresses to us his attitude and relationship to it all at Calvary. How does God enter in to the sin problem? He enters into it by becoming sin for us, allowing us to nail him to a tree, allowing us to abuse and murder him, and slay him in the worst way possible. He enters into he's acquainted with our sorrows. He knows our grief. And on the third day, he rose victorious over all of the sin, death, and the devil. And so therefore, we're promised that there is a victory.
1: 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Ako po si Pastor Eric Cortez na nagpapaalala, ang katotohanang nagpapalaya, katotohanang isinasagawa.
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3: Aray! 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

We opened with a minuet from Saint-Saëns Septet in E-flat, Opus 65, presented by André Previn on piano, Thomas Stevens on trumpet, Julie Rosenfeld and Annie Kavafian on violins, Toby Hoffman on viola, Carter Bray on cello, and Jack Kulovich on double bass. Next, the Polonaise from Mauro Giuliani's Concerto in A, Opus 30.

Guitarist Siegfried Berndt and Imo Sicci performed the Polonaise from Mauro Giuliani's Concerto in A, Opus 30. We continue with the Circus Band March by Charles Ives, followed by the Allegro Vivace movement of Beethoven's Symphony No. 4 in B-flat, Opus 60.

0: Otto Klemperer led the Philharmonia Orchestra in the Allegro Vivace movement of Beethoven's Symphony No. 4 in B-flat, Opus 60. Before that, we heard Charles Ives' The Circus Band March, rendered by the Royal Philharmonic under Harold Farberman.
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We opened with a minuet from Saint-Saëns Septet in E-flat, Opus 65, presented by André Previn on piano, Thomas Stevens on trumpet, Julie Rosenfeld and Annie Kavafian on violins, Toby Hoffman on viola, Carter Bray on cello, and Jack Kulowicz on double bass. Next, the Polonaise from Mauro Giuliani's Concerto in A, Opus 30.

Guitarist Siegfried Behrendt and Imo Seichi performed the Polonaise from Mauro Giuliani's Concerto in A, Opus 30. We continue with the Circus Band March by Charles Ives, followed by the Allegro Vivace movement of Beethoven's Symphony No. 4 in B-flat, Opus 60.

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Here now is Stories That Build Faith with Pastor Ron Bishop of Shepherd Shapers from San Antonio, Texas. Stories That Build Faith, because hope is just a story away.

Good afternoon. I'm Pastor Ron Bishop, and I'm coming to you today to speak to you about the Word of God and about the stories that build faith. And I am so excited because God is doing something in the earth today, and there's bad news everywhere. But there is also good news because I've been studying some of the different nations that have been experiencing visitations from the Lord, and how great groups of people, all kinds of people, have been rising up and coming together in the capitals of their nations. And they are talking about the Lord and they're singing praises to the Lord. And it's a very good day to be alive. I want to say that today is a very good day here, and as we are looking at you there in the Philippines, I am coming to you. I'm Pastor Ron Bishop, and I'm sharing with you stories that build faith, and wanting to portray the message that Jesus is Lord. I've been studying out of the book of talking about the life of Joseph, and then I dealt with the stories that came to pass in the years that followed, and all the interesting stories that are found throughout the Bible. Today, I want to take you to the life of Hannah, who is I talked about Ruth, and then now we've come to, the Bible says that the very last name in the book of Ruth is the name David. And so I'm building toward talking to you about the second king of Israel, whose name was David. But in the meantime, getting to that point, we look at the life of this man, Elkanah, and he had two wives. Their names were Peninnah and Hannah, and Hannah had no children, but Peninnah had children. She had a real attitude, and she was just mocking Hannah because she could have no children, and thinking that that was something that showed her superiority, but God worked everything out. So as we look at this, we see how that Hannah came with her family to the temple of the Lord, and which was in Shiloh at that time, which was the tabernacle of Moses. And as she came to that place with him, with her husband and her family, why, she began to cry and to talk to the Lord. And as she began to talk to the Lord, why, she said, "Lord, I want you to please give me a child, give me a son. And if you will give him to me, I will then dedicate him to you all the days of his life." And so she made this commitment, and I told you last about how that as she knelt there at the altar of the Lord, and as she was there in her place next to the gate of the tabernacle of Moses, why, she began to worship the Lord. Why, then the priest thought that she was drunk, and she said, "No, no, Lord, I am not drunk, but I am calling on the Lord." And she was not moving her, she was moving her lips, but she was not saying out loud what she was doing. And so the priest blessed her, and he said, "Then go home, and may the Lord give you what you have petitioned him for." And so Hannah went home, and in a due course of time, over the next few months, why, she became pregnant. And then as she became pregnant, why, she then waited until a child was born. And then she said to her husband, and this is found in 1 Samuel chapter 1, and Elkanah was ready to go now again to the temple of the Lord in Shiloh, and as he was ready to go, why, he said that we must all now leave. And she said, "No, I cannot leave, because I want to wait
I'm going to dedicate this child to the Lord. I will not go this year to Shiloh, but I will wait and I will dedicate this child the next time I visit. After he is weaned, I will then take this child and dedicate him to the Lord. And so this is what her plan was. Elkanah, her husband, said, do what seems best to you. Wait until you have weaned him. Only let the Lord establish his word. Then the woman stayed and nursed her son until he had been weaned. And so he said, I'm trusting that you know what you're doing. And so she waited there and he said, let the Lord establish his word in this son. And then we will put him in the hands of the Lord for the rest of his life. And it was a family commitment. This husband trusted. He had respect for Hannah. And so she waited. And so then when she had weaned him, she took him up with her and along with a sacrifice to give to the Lord. And so as she did this, well, she took three bulls, one ephah of flour and a skin of wine, and brought him to the house of the Lord in Shiloh. And the child was young. Then they slaughtered one of the bulls and brought the child to Eli. And she said, oh, my Lord, as your soul lives, my Lord, I am the woman who stood by you here praying to the Lord, and for this child I prayed, and the Lord has granted me my petition, which I asked of him. And so therefore I also have lent him to the Lord as long as he lives, and he shall be lent to the Lord. So they worshiped the Lord there. That was in chapter 1. And as that took place, it's a beautiful picture of how that she was dedicating this child to the Lord. We dedicate our children. We dedicated the two children we have had. We dedicated them to the Lord. We put them in the hands of God. And so I think every parent needs to do that, because it's a very important thing to let the hand of the Lord, from the day of that child's youngest life, to give it to the Lord so that the Lord can use that child. I don't think any of us, even if we, well, it doesn't matter whether what our vocation is, if we're in secular work, if we are a plumber, if we're a lawyer, a doctor, a nurse, if we are in any position whatsoever, I think we need to be dedicated to the Lord. But certainly if you're in the service of the Lord, and in this case, this boy would be committed to the Lord to serve the Lord all the days of his life. And so as she finally took him to the Lord, and she prayed and she talked to the Lord, and it gives in the first part of First Samuel chapter 2, why she prays a prayer. She sings a song, and she talks about the song of Hannah, and she talks about how her heart is so full of the blessings of the Lord. You know, from time to time, my heart has become so full of the blessings of the Lord. I have been at the hand of the Lord to receive his blessings so many times in the course of my years of serving the Lord. And I've served the Lord most of my life. But as these things happen, I think it's important to realize your heart can get so full. It's like a young person who falls in love, and their heart, it becomes so full because they feel such a loyalty and such a desire to be a blessing to that one who is with them, who will become their husband, who will become their wife. And so in this case, she served the Lord. Now, we look here and we see how that the sons of Eli is the high priest. He is the 14th judge over Israel, and Samson is the 15th. I believe those numbers are right. But these are judges that ruled over Israel. And so as they were judges, we see back there that Moses was the man whom God raised up to be the deliverer from
from Egypt for the children of Israel. But then after him, well, then came Joshua. But then after him, there was a period of several hundred years where there were judges who ruled the land. And those judges were primarily people who would step in and God would use them mightily. Deborah, Samson, Gideon, these judges whom God would use so strongly, and they would deliver the people out of a particular trial that they were going through. And so this judge was Eli, and he was the high priest. And he was a man who, he was a good man, but he did not have the ability to discipline his sons the way he should have. He should have stood strongly for the Lord, the principles of the Lord, and taught his sons the ways of God. But his sons, Hophni and Phinehas, were not very good men. And they were actually quite wicked, and they were corrupt. They did not know anything about serving the Lord with all of their hearts. And so as a result, the people began to observe them as they took advantage in every way from the food that they were allocated. They wanted a higher level of food and they wanted to do it their way. You can't do anything your way. You need to ask God for his wisdom to help you. As you are there in the Philippines and we are here in the States, we are in Sarasota, Florida, and as I think about all the ways God has blessed us, he has blessed us, we have traveled the world, we've ministered in many different, we've ministered on every continent and except Antarctica. And as we have gone to all these places, we have lifted up the name of the Lord. We have talked about the things of God. And I believe it's very important that any of us, all of us, give our hearts to the Lord. And so you, I don't know what your religion is. I don't know what your thinking is about the things of God. I don't know if you've read the Bible. I don't know what your life is like. But I can assure you that if you will give your life to Jesus Christ, it will make all the difference in the world. For one thing, it will make a difference in your eternity, because by giving your heart to the Lord Jesus Christ, it will cause your life to take on the hand of the Lord on your life, will cause your life to take on a different flavor. And so as we look at this, we see how that Samuel came to the place where he was, first of all, he was born, and then his mother kept him until she had weaned him, and then she took him to the house of the Lord. And here we see the sons of Eli were not very good men, and they were immorally sinful, and they were taking advantage of everything. They were just unruly young men. And Hophni and Phinehas were this way. God sent a prophet to Eli, sent him a prophet. And this prophet prophesied and told him, your sons are going to die and they're not going to survive everything that you have failed to do to bring them into a righteous lifestyle. They have abused it, and now I'm going to deliver them into to death. They will die. And so Eli heard the words of this prophet, and he believed it. He knew it was. He said, "The house of Eli will not be blessed hereafter. I have promised you that I would be with you forever, but I am rescinding that, and I'm pulling that back. And I want you to know that you are going to lose your opportunity because of this sinful nature of yours." And he was getting quite old, and he was he died when he was 98 years of age. Well, Samuel was this little boy in the house of the Lord. And so Samuel said he stayed in the house of the Lord, serving under Eli. Every year he would, his mother would bring him a tunic, which would be like a long night shirt or a long, like a t-shirt that would go all the way down. It was just a simple
a piece of clothing, and it would go down to at least his knees. And as he was in this state and wearing this while he was serving in the house of the Lord, every morning he would do his part to go and open up the doors and arouse. He was the one who opened up the shop, so to speak, the house of the Lord. And as he did this, serving under Eli, why, he was blessed. And as a young boy, his heart was growing more and more aware of the Lord every day. Until finally there came a point when the boy Samuel lay on his bed. I don't know how old he was, it doesn't say, but he probably was at least 10 years of age. Maybe by that time he was 11 or 12 years of age. But as he laid there on his bed, he heard the voice of Eli calling. He thought it was the voice of Eli. And as he heard the Lord speak, he did not know, for the word of the Lord was precious in those days, it says in chapter 3. And he did not know what the voice of the Lord sounded like. And so he lay there on his bed, and he was awakened by this voice, and it called him, "Samuel, Samuel." And he rose and he went to Eli and he said, "You called, I'm here to serve you. What do you want?" And Eli said, "I did not call you. I think you should go back and lay down, for I have not called you." And so as he laid down, he then continued sleeping, and then he heard the voice again and awakened him. And it said, "Samuel, Samuel." And so Samuel arose and he went back to Eli and he said, I heard you call me. You definitely called me this time. And I want you to know that I'm here to serve you. And Eli said, no, I have not called you. And then the third time, this same thing happened, and it played out the same. Until finally then, Eli, after the third time, he said, "I perceive that it is the Lord who is calling to you, and he wants you to absolutely hear his voice. He has something to say to you." And so he went back and he laid down, and then he told him, he said, "You must say, 'Speak, Lord, for your servant is listening.'" And so he went back and he laid down, and after a period of time, the voice of the Lord spoke again. And Samuel said, "Yes, Lord, I am here. I am your servant. Speak, Lord, for your servant is listening." And so the Lord began to speak to him. And he told him about how that the house of Eli, very much like the words of that prophet, the house of Eli has been sinful, and the two boys, Hophni and Phinehas, are evil. And so I'm going to destroy them. I'm going to take them in a single day. I will take them away, and they will die. And Samuel, this little boy, he didn't know what to think. This was the most amazing experience he had ever had. And as he listened to this, then he decided that he would not tell Eli. He did not want to tell him what the Lord had spoken, because it was such a terrible thing that was going to happen to these boys. And he knew those boys, and he knew they were corrupt. They did not have a good heart. They did not have a good attitude. And so he knew what they were like, but he did not want to be the one to tell. And so he decided he would not tell them, and would not tell Eli. And so then finally what happened is, he arose that morning and he went and he opened the gates and he opened the doors and got everything to where it was operating as he did every morning up until then. And then finally, the Eli called him and he said, "What has the Lord said to you?" And he said, "Well, he was just talking to me." And he said, "What has the Lord said to you? Do not hold anything back, but tell me everything. Do not worry about how I feel. Just tell me what the Lord has said to you, Samuel." And so Samuel began to tell him, and he told him exactly what the Lord had said. And as he did this, even though he was reluctant to do that,
why he knew exactly what the Lord had planned. And so the time passes, and when the Lord had spoken to him, he absolutely was amazed as he had said these things, and he shared it with Eli. And now that time will pass, and we'll see what happens. Many things happened on the day that Israel had gone into a battle with the Philistines. I'm so sorry. Brought him into a battle with the Philistines, and the Philistines were prevailing, and Israel was afraid that they were going to be defeated, and so they called and sent back. Hophni and Phinehas ordered that the Ark of the Covenant be brought to the scene of this battle. And as they brought them to the scene of the battle, why, the Philistines heard, because the people began to shout, "Oh, yes, the Ark of the Covenant is here." And this was, they did not see it as the precious thing that they had that represented the presence of the Lord. What they saw was something that would bring them good luck and good fortune. And so you can't treat the things of God in this way. And so they took this ark and they brought it in, and the Philistines heard the children of Israel calling out and praising God because the Ark of the Covenant had come. And they were afraid, and they began to fear that this would bring the battle to the Israelites, and the presence of God would cause them to be defeated and the Israelites would be victorious. But they went into the battle, and God favored the Philistines because he knew that they had, that the children of Israel, this was a day that Hophni and Phinehas would die, and they died on the same day in this same battle. And so they took the Ark of the Covenant, and so it remained with the Philistines, and they took it out of the camp. And so here Israel is without the symbol of the presence of the Lord. And so as all of this transpired, and as things were going on, why, we see how that God worked, and Samuel grew, and then finally, after a period of time where it had been in the hands of the Philistines, why, it came back. And it's a long story. There are many different side issues I could get into as I tell these stories, but I want to stick with this theme of stories that build faith. And I want to share with you how God wants to work in your life, and he wants to make your life strong and cause everything to work for your benefit. And so as the Ark of God came back eventually to the children of Israel, and as it came in, it did not return actually to the presence of the Lord before the people and in the tabernacle of Moses. It did not appear that for nearly 100 years. And this Ark of the Covenant being out of place for 100 years, why, it would not be until the days of David. And so right now what we're looking at is we've got Samuel, and he is this young boy. He will grow up. The day will come when God will cause Samuel to be be the prophet in the land. This is the same time period that Samson lived. And so it's very likely that Samuel and Samson were contemporaries, not exactly aligned with each other in the time period, but touching each other's time. And so it's very likely that Samuel knew all about the things that this previous judge, Samson, had done. And so as we move forward in history, we see how that Samuel now becomes the king, or becomes the last of Israel's judges. And the Lord speaks to him one day, and he anoints a young man by the name of Saul.
and makes him the king over Israel. So a lot of things have happened, but this is about the farther on in the book of Samuel, we see how that this Saul is anointed to be king, and so everything is going well, and then Saul disobeys the Lord. He was of the tribe of Benjamin. He did not have the same anointing in any way as David would have, but here is a young man who was of the tribe of Benjamin, and he has made Israel's king. Benjamin is the smallest of Israel's tribe. And so then Samuel anoints David in the 16th chapter of the book of Judges, the book of 1 Samuel. And I'll deal with this later on. I'll deal with this next time. But as I look at this life of Samuel, throughout his life, he commits himself to following after the Lord. He does not want to go in his own way, but he wants to serve the Lord with all of his heart. As I look at the Bible, and I look at how that the Lord just began to use Samuel. He was as a young boy, and then throughout his life, and how that God caused him to have such a testimony. He was a Nazarite. Now that means not from Nazarene or Nazareth. He was a Nazarite, and that was a relationship with God, that where he would never cut his hair, he would never drink alcohol. He was committed in this way, and as a result, and this is from the words of his own mother, as she dedicated him to the Lord, and the Lord had instructed that he would become a Nazarite all of his life. So he had very long hair, and he never cut it. And so then, and that was the same thing with Samson. And so as Samuel grew into older age, why, here he was, totally committed to walking in the ways of the Lord, and his life was good. He was a real prophet of God. He's the kind of man that you would not just call up and say, hey, let's just let's have a day and let's go play golf or something like that. Because Samuel was a man who really thought about the things of God. He constantly thought about it. He thought about how God was with him and God wanted to be with Israel. And so God would speak to him. He spoke to him very clearly. The word of the Lord, it says, as chapter 3 of 1 Samuel opens up, the word of the Lord was precious in those days. And as the little boy had heard from the Lord, people from the time when he was just this young boy and had heard the Lord speak to him, why, and then news got out and people became aware that this young boy is hearing from God. And so there was a respect that came with this territory, where for the rest of his life, people were well aware that God would speak, like he spoke to Moses. God would speak to Samuel. You know, I want to be like that. I would like to hear the voice of the Lord in a regular way. The Lord has been very good to me. There are many times throughout my life when God has spoken in one way or another. I haven't had the pleasure of him speaking to me in an audible voice like that, but he has been with me in such a powerful way. And I've had my own stories to tell of all the different ways God has stood with us through the years. We're writing a book now, and that book is going to be about how when the Holy Spirit infuses your life, what a difference it will make. It'll cause your life to go in a different way, and it'll cause everything about who you are to become much more sensitive to the hand of the Lord in your life. And so as I look at this, I see how that Samuel was used of the Lord all the days of his life, through the time when he anoints Saul, and then eventually 40 years later, because you see, Saul was king for 40 years, but partway through that time, about 25 or 30 years into this, why God anoints David.
and as he anointed David to be Israel's next king. I'm amazed at this story. I'm amazed at his life, and I'm amazed at the people involved. Next time I will come and I will start dealing with David from about the 16th chapter of 1 Samuel. And I want to talk about how when he was just a young man, how his heart was the heart of a worshiper. And I believe God wants more of us to be worshipers. And so I'm dealing with stories that build faith. I'm Pastor Ron Bishop, and I'm just excited to come to the Philippines in the form of these broadcasts. And I want you to pray with me, please. Father, I pray that you will touch the people who are listening, whoever is listening, that you will cause them to recognize your hand is in their life and you desire to touch them as you touched the prophets of old, as you touched Samuel's life and all the people who were there. In Jesus' name, we give you thanks. And I ask you, dear God, to bless them this week as they carry on with whatever life brings to them. In Jesus' name, we glorify you, Lord. And God bless you. And until next time, this is Stories That Build Faith. And we hope to come to you again soon. And when we come into the next broadcast, we'll share more about the life of faith. And I think that you'll be inspired with the life of King David. God bless you. And we'll see you the next time. Bye-bye.

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We hope you've found the inspiration in the story you heard today. 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

Magandang umaga po sa ating lahat and welcome na naman sa Mabuhang Panalangin. Ako po ang inyong host sa umagang ito, Pastor Gord Del Pilar. 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Ready na naman po siguro tayo sa bagong umagang ito. Lunes na Lunes at ready na naman tayo mag-aral ng salita ng Diyos. 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Ang passage po natin for this day is from Psalm 71, 1 to 3. Sabi po dito, "In you, O Lord, do I take refuge. Let me never be put to shame. In your righteousness, deliver me and rescue me. Incline your ear to me and save me. Be to me a rock of refuge to which I may continually come. You have given the command to save me, for you are my rock and my fortress." Siguro ang buhay po natin, it often brings moments na you're overwhelmed. No? Ang daming sitwasyon na pwede tayong ma-overwhelm. Siguro mayroong mga problems sa family. Mayroong mga financial struggles, lalo na pag dumadating na yung mga bills na hindi natin nagugulat tayo, biglang ang taas. O mayroong mga health concerns, di ba? Kaya ikaw ay disappointment, mayroong mga disappointment sa buhay. O mayroong mga uncertainties sa ating future. Sa mga time na ito, siguro we naturally look for somewhere to find safety and security. Saan ko ba mahanap yung mga solusyon sa aking mga problema? Itong writer po ng Psalm 71 na naka-experience ng many trials throughout his life, instead na mag-depend siya sa kanyang sariling lakas, he turned to God. Now, kung titingnan po natin dito, he does not simply ask God for help. He declares where his confidence already rests. Dito ako confident kay God. Sabi niya, "In you, O Lord, do I take refuge." Now, itong passage na ito reminds us that no matter what stage of life you are in, kahit na anuman na sitwasyon meron ka ngayong umaga, God remains our safest refuge. Sabi sa verse 1, "In you, O Lord, do I take refuge. Let me never be put to shame." Yung word po na refuge, o take refuge, meaning ito is to flee for protection, maghanap ng shelter, or to place yung sarili under someone's care. Kung titignan po natin yung picture nito, it is of someone running to a safe place during danger. Pag may dangerous situation, yun ang pinupuntahan, yung refuge. Now, notice natin yung writer dito, yung psalmist. He does not say, "I will try to solve everything first and then come to God." Hindi po sinabi nun, ano? His first response is, "I will run to the Lord." And when he says, "Let me never be put to shame," he is asking God, or he is asking that his trust in God would not prove empty. "Lord, huwag naman ako mapahiya sa pag-trust ko sa iyo," sabi ng psalmist. He knows that those who place their confidence in God will never ultimately be disappointed because God is faithful to His promises.
para sa original readers nito, they would have understood that kings, armies, yung fortified cities, they could fail, but the Lord never fails those who trust Him. Para sa psalmist, God is the safest place we can run when life becomes uncertain. So para sa atin po, as followers of Christ, we should make God our first refuge. Ang first solution natin, always, to run to our refuge. Sino yun? Ang Diyos. Hindi dapat natin gawing last option ang Diyos. Prayer should be our first response before fear, before worry, before human solutions take over. So when bad news comes, ano yung first instinct natin? Do you panic? O nag-isip ka na kagad, ano mga solusyon na pwede kong gawin? Or do you first run to God in prayer? Sa araw-araw po, we have every opportunity, napakaraming opportunity natin to demonstrate kung saan tayo nagtatrust. Choosing to seek God first reminds our hearts that He is still in control. Piliin mo na lumapit muna sa Diyos bago pa man ang lahat. Verse 2 to 3 says, "In your righteousness, deliver me and rescue me. Incline your ear to me and save me. Be to me a rock or of refuge to which I may continually come. You have given the command to save me, for you are my rock and my fortress." Now, si David yung nagsulat nito, and he is appealing to God's righteousness. Pag sinabing righteousness, it is God's justice, His faithfulness, His moral perfection. David knows na si God always acts according to His own character, His holy character. He then describes God as a rock of refuge. Nadagdagan ano? It refers to a massive rock. Okay, a cliff that provides safety and protection. Now, kabalik na rin nito yung shifting sand. Hindi siya firm, hindi siya stable. This rock, it remains firm, it remains unmovable. Hindi siya nagagalaw. And David also says, this is a place to which I may continually come. Now, napakaganda nung pakinggan. Sinulat itong part na ito. Because it reminds us that God never tells His children, ang dami mo ng beses na lumapit sa akin, sa iba naman. Hindi yun sinasabi ng Diyos. We are invited to return to Him repeatedly. Kahit anuman ang sitwasyon na meron tayo, with every burden that we have, with every fear that we have, with every need that we have. He says that God is His fortress. And it speaks of a strong defensive place na hindi kaya na o mahirap i-conquer ng mga enemies. Si David as king, na-experience na maraming earthly na mga fortress. But he knew God's protection was greater than any human defense. Now we can see here that because God is faithful and unchanging. Faithful ang Diyos. Hindi siya nagbabago. Patuloy tayong makakadepende sa Kanya. Kahit ano man ang season ng ating buhay. So something that we can learn here is that our confidence rests not in our own strength, but in the faithful character of our God. He remains our secure refuge every day. Marami sigurong believers today, they think that naiinis ang Diyos. O we bother God
pag araw-araw natin o lagi natin binibigay sa Kanya, pinapaalam natin yung struggle sa Kanya. Pero itong passage natin sa umagang ito, it reminds us that we may continually come to Him. So keep praying, keep trusting, keep returning to Him. Di po napapagod ang Diyos in welcoming His own children. So ito po ang challenge sa atin sa umagang ito. Where have you been looking for security lately? Saan mo hinahanap ang mga solusyon sa iyong mga sitwasyon? Siguro sa iyong mga savings, sa iyong career, sa iyong mga kakilala, or even sa iyong sariling mga skills, abilities. Sa totoo lang, yung mga bagay na yun, these things may help for a time. But they cannot provide the lasting security that only God can give. So ito po, today, choose to run first to the Lord. Make Him your refuge before anything else. Let us pray. 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Pag dumadating ang fear, dumadating ang uncertainty, o meron man mga troubles around us, i-remind nyo kami, Panginoon, to run to You instead of depending only on ourselves. Palakasin nyo, Panginoon, ang aming mga faith so that we can continually place our confidence in Your faithful character. Tulungan nyo kami, Panginoon, to remember that You never grow weary of hearing our prayers. Di ka po, Lord, napapagod sa aming mga panalangin, sa aming mga healing. Mga Panginoon, ang aming mga puso find peace as we rest securely in You. 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Ito'y aming dalangin sa pangalan ni Jesus. Amen.